Welcome one, welcome all. I'm Stephen Kaleo. It's World Cafe. Alison Russell, an incredible performer. New album is due out at the end of the week called In the Hour of Chaos. Today, we're rebroadcasting a 2024 conversation with Alison talking about her sophomore album, The Returner. Take a listen. Alison Russell seems to be friends with everyone in Nashville. And after having the chance to speak with her, I understand why. There's a passion, curiosity, and magnetism that has you hanging on every word of hers. It's the same spirit, I imagine, that blew away Brandi Carlile, that charmed Joni Mitchell, who, by the way, Russell has had the chance to play with on several occasions now. And she's made believers and supporters of folks like Yola, Jason Isbell, and countless others. Fresh off the heels of a Grammy win, today, Russell joins me to talk about her stunning sophomore album, The Returner. It's the second in a trilogy of albums. Her first, Outside Child, chronicled her past, candidly addressing the sexual abuse she faced from her adoptive stepfather. The Returner is about the present and the feeling of survivor's joy. Our session kicks off with a track from the album. It's Alison Russell and The Returner.

0: It's Alison Russell with the title track from her outstanding sophomore solo album, The Returner. Alison Russell is my guest today on World Cafe. My name is Kaleo. Alison, so nice to meet. Welcome to the show.
1: Thank you so much for having me. It's an honor.
0: Obviously, want to talk about The Returner. If your debut album, Outside Child, was a meditation and reflection on the past, The Returner belongs to the present. Why was it important to write about the present?
1: Well, you know, Kaleo, I'd always conceived of this stepping into my own name and these solo records, again, in name only, as a trilogy. So Outside Child is part one, and yes, broadly reconciling the past. The Returner, part two, volume two, if you will, and it is the present. It is stealing joy from the teeth of turmoil. It is being re-embodied, reclaiming the joy of being an embodied being after a lot of trauma. You know, the other side of that is survivor's joy, is connected community, is really leaning into all of the what the present has to offer, not despite the pain, but even more fiercely because of it, you know?
0: Yeah. It feels like it's more difficult to write about the present than the past, whether it's because the past is just something that's been imprinted in your mind, whereas the present is much more fluid. How did you approach writing for something that was happening in the moment, so to speak?
1: Well, you know, I struggle with time. The past is present and the future is present. Like, I feel time is not linear. And I feel that more and more and more since motherhood. I think I've always felt it to a degree because I have spent the last 20 years on the road, just in constant motion. And I think when you're in constant motion, you have a different relationship with

0: time. But writing for this record was so joyful because over the last 2 years since the release of Outside Child, this kind of rainbow coalition of the loving and the willing, my chosen towering artists who are, you know, all of them are extraordinary writers and multi-instrumentalists and multifaceted artists in their own right, but they also choose to moonlight with me in this. And writing for the Returner was really so joyful because I was celebrating them. My project Birds of Chicago worked with Joe Henry on a record called Real Midnight. He produced it for us. And I feel like I learned so much about what would be my approach to producing. And he taught me about the importance of casting room when you want the magic to happen. And I feel like that was, I was very joyfully casting the room for the Returner. And really this community has been growing over 20 years in some cases, but definitely over the last 2 years since I stepped into doing this solo work and holding the center of the circle. And it was just really joyful to be imagining, oh, what might, you know, Monique and Shanti of Sister Strings do on this track? What might Alana Canlas do here? What might Lisa Coleman play here? You know, and then for it to be realized was just this joyful, very much in the present moment, could never be recreated exactly the way that it was.
1: Yeah, it sounds like a really special environment and community around you. And we're going to get into a little bit more about recording The Returner in a moment here on World Cafe. We're talking with Allison Russell. You mentioned joy a couple of times. And, you know, in your, I don't want to call it a mission statement, but, you know, in the beautiful text that you wrote that accompanied with the album, you talk about leaning into joy as a form of resistance. Can you expand on that idea and why it was important to you?
0: Well, I think that hope is a practice more than ever. Survivor's joy isn't blind joy. It isn't happy-go-lucky joy. It's joy that has, that is even fiercer for having been to the depths of despair, for having lost everything and come back, for having, knowing exactly what is at stake. And so joy is definitely resistance in those circumstances. And of course, in our intersectional communities, in our Black diaspora, African diaspora communities, or queer diaspora communities, joy is literally resistance because for many of us, including me, we've been told all our lives that we are less than human or not worthy to be here, perhaps at all. And so in those circumstances, joy is very much resistance.
1: Yeah. We're talking with Allison Russell here on World Cafe. The new album is called The Returner. Here is Stay Right Here.

0: is Allison Russell. Stay right here. The new album is called The Returner. Allison is my guest. This is The World Cafe. So that song is a party. I mean, we've been playing it on Cafe for several months now. And the first time I heard that, that kind of blew my mind, particularly because of the sonics that, you know, you heard on Outside Child. You know, there are some nods in that track. Gloria Gaynor, Diana Ross. I'm even hearing a little Irene Cara as well.
1: I love Irene Cara. Rest in power forever and ever.
0: Yeah. Did it feel like you were getting into character when you were performing a song like that, which felt like such a contrast to where your solo stuff started?
1: No, not to me. You know, I mean, and it's funny, like, I love that you read that song as a party, because I think sonically it is, but lyrically it's a little darker, you know.
0: Sure.
1: It's very much the embodiment of joy is resistance and survivor's joy. It is saying, and it is very much written for our young ones, for my daughter, you know, is part of the alpha generation of humanity. She's born in 2013. They're the whole next cycle of humanity on the planet. And it is a daily battle and choice to maintain the practice of hope for me as her mother, when I see what is happening to our kids in this country, to kids worldwide, obviously to kids right now in Gaza and Israel and Sudan and Congo. It is, you know, really, really tough sometimes to maintain the practice of hope. But I have to believe that we can continue to reduce harm for my daughter, for this whole generation of children. And they have to see us trying to do so, because they feel like all the grown-ups have left the planet right now, you know. So Stay Right Here is a choice to literally stay right here, to not heed the siren songs of apathy, oblivion, bigotry. You know, it's talking about specifically resisting those things, and that I must do so because I am a mother.
0: It's something that I've encountered a lot recently, where here is what on its surface seems like a happy sounding song, but there is the message which diverges from the sonics. What do you find is an advantage to making something that, you know, might be like a great anthem or sad song, or something that is meant to elicit an emotion through the lyrics, but you have a contrasting emotion that resonates through the music?
1: Well, to me, it feels the most truthful and the most human, you know, like that's the kind of art I respond to. I mean, Joni Mitchell is a master of that. Stevie Wonder is a master of that. Songs in the Key of Life, go back and listen to the lyrics on that record. Like, the record's a party, but the songs are heavy.

0: at the heart of that, of these party songs, there's wrestling with mortality. There's many things can be true at the same time. That's the human experience. That's the human condition, I think. It's never all one thing. It's never unmitigated joy. All the things are true at once. We can hold conflicting emotions together at once, and they are true.
1: Yeah. In reading the liner notes, you mentioned that your daughter requested bangers.
0: Yeah. The challenge from my daughter was real. We were in LA. My partner, JT, who's one half of Dim Star with his brother, Drew Lindsay, my partner, JT Nero, had written a song for Tanya Tucker's new record that Brandi Carlile was producing, a song called City of Gold. And we were in town and got to go to the studio and hear her record it, which was this incredible honor. And Brandi's wife, Catherine, took one for the team and was watching all the girls in the pool whilst we were at the studio hearing Tanya record this song. And Catherine and Brandi have two wonderful daughters, Eli and Eva, and Ida's become very close with them. They're all kind of tour siblings. We call them the wolf pack when they all get together, all the tour babies, and they're wild and free and they're amazing. And so Catherine was watching them at the pool at the hotel. And at one point Eva asked Ida where I was. And Catherine said, oh, well, you know, Ida's mama does what your mama does. They're at the studio together and, you know, they'll be back soon. And Ida interrupted Catherine and said, no, no, no, my mom's not. She doesn't do what your mom does. My mom just sings sad songs about her sad past.
1: She put you on blast.
0: Yeah, she did. And Catherine was trying not to laugh and said, oh, but Ida, you know, your mom has such a lovely voice. And I'd interrupted her again. I was like, yeah, my mom's got a nice voice, but let's face it, she even makes Jingle Bells sound sad. Catherine relayed this story to me and we were just dying laughing, but also it kind of hit home. And I was talking to Ida later and she said, Mom, why can't you ever write me bangers?
1: Oh my God.
0: So
1: kids really know how to make you want to crawl into a shell for the rest of your life. There is something uncanny amazing about a burn from a young person. I don't know what it is.
0: Oh, it's the best.
1: This is World Cafe. We are talking with Alison Russell. The new album is called The Returner. You know, one of my favorite songs on the album, we're going to get into a live recording of, called Demons. And maybe another one of those where sounds like a lot of fun, but obviously there's some things that are going on in the song. And I think the obvious question is, who are the demons to you?
0: It's all of us. You know, I'm playing with a lot of things within that song. On the macro level, I'm playing with the idea that I embody who I am walking through the world as a queer Black woman, a new immigrant in America. All of my identities have been demonized at various points, literally demonized and dehumanized.
1: Yeah.
0: And for the people that demonize and dehumanize anyone else who are suffering under the delusion of some sort of supremacy, they dehumanize themselves by demonizing others and therefore demonize themselves. There is the fact that all of us are sometimes our own worst enemies. We're sometimes our own worst demon, the voice in our own heads that tears us down, or the self-destructive force that the inertia of maybe someone, you know, those of us who have either demonized or dehumanized someone or had that done to us, the ways that we try to continue doing that to ourselves. Like, there are so many layers to me of the word demon. It's also just a beautiful word to sing. It's actually a word that just feels good to sing and say. And actually at the live shows, it's turned into a total crowd party sing-along. People yell demons back at us in the call and response, and it's so fun, and we all dance and have the best time. And it's irreverent. It's you know, that song is extremely tongue-in-cheek and irreverent at the same time as being completely sincere and heartfelt.
1: Let's take a listen. Alison Russell, here's Demons.

0: It's Allison Russell with Demons. It's from her latest album, The Returner, and we're talking about it with Allison today on The Cafe.
1: So, obviously, Joni Mitchell, playing with her in 2022, 2023 is a highlight, and I can tell the genuine appreciation and joy you had for that experience. When you share space with someone you consider a legend, anyone considers a legend, it's hard not to want to absorb some of that energy for yourself, whether it be like a takeaway, a lesson, how they carry themselves. Was there anything that you witnessed that you're like, I need to be able to take that with me and incorporate it into how I act, perform, live, etc.?
2: She is completely present. She approaches everything with this mischief and this chuckle. And I don't think I'll... She has cheated death three times. She has come back from what, you know, nobody thought she would even walk again or talk again, let alone sing and shred guitar that has all the, you know, Blake Mills and Wendy Malvoen and every guitar hero's jaw on the ground watching her shred after coming back from this aneurysm. You know, she's extraordinary. She is grace and grit personified, and she carries it lightly. She laughs about everything. She has a wicked and bawdy sense of humor. She is enjoying every single moment of her life, and she is not caught up on anything that she has lost. She is not caught up on the notes in her range that she no longer has. She's not caught up on the mobility that isn't what it used to be. She's savoring and loving every single moment. And I want to be more like her every day.
1: That is a level of Zen that is, it's like trying to go from white belt to black belt in a day. You can't, that's something that can only be accumulated with
2: time,
1: with years of experience. Yeah.
2: Yeah. I think you're right. Yeah. And survival and coming back from trauma over and over and returning. She is Our Lady Returner. She is the embodiment of a returner.
1: Wow. We're talking with Allison Russell here on World Cafe. My name is Kaleo. The new album from Allison is called The Returner. You ask an Americana artist, what is Americana? What does it mean to them? And you'll get 100 different answers. And it's profoundly important that I've found to the people who play that music or self-describe as an Americana artist. I'm sure you have thoughts. What is your feeling on Americana?
2: I have so many thoughts. And I think that it is more than a genre.
1: Mm-hmm.
2: It is a community. And it's an inclusive community. And it's a community that is intentionally opening the doors wide and trying to make sure that all of the voices that make up America, and when I say America, I'm talking Caribbean to Canada. I'm talking about the diasporic influences from African diaspora, Indigenous diaspora, European diaspora, and every wave of immigration that continue to come to these shores and to carry story, song, influence. It is this incredible melting pot of American music, which means global music, because America is a global story.
1: We're talking with Allison Russell here on World Cafe. The album is called The Returner. I want to play one more song. Check out Snake Love.

0: Allison, it was such a pleasure to speak on The Returner, and best of luck in 2024. I'm sure it'll be super busy, but please keep up with us and come back and visit us again soon, okay?
1: Thank you so much. It was wonderful talking to you. Thank you for having me on the show.
0: You got it. We're back in a minute with more World Cafe.
2: You're on the air with Hannah Mayer. Well, wait a second. Not right now, but you could be. I'm on the air with you from 2 to 6 p.m. Monday through Friday on The Root on WRUR and WITH. And I promise I'm going to play some great music for you. We've got stuff like Wilco, Rolling Stones, Brandi Carlile, and brand new music. 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

Welcome back to World Cafe. Thanks again to Allison Russell. Her third album is called In the Hour of Chaos. It drops at the end of the week, features appearances from Devin Gilfillian, Brandi Clark, Cassius Culpepper, and a whole lot more. Let's get back into music with Counting Crows. It's Anna.

That's a band called Slapdragon, and they label themselves as Bluegrass Instruments and Funk Rhythms. Scott Mulvihill and Laura Behrens out of Nashville started the band a few years ago, and their new album, Mission Statement, their debut record, is out now. That song already won here on World Cafe. Coming up, a few more songs before we wrap up this hour, including Nico Case and Kevin Morby. It's World Cafe.

Welcome back. It's World Cafe. New album from Kevin Morby is out now. It's called Little Wide Open. Here's a new song from the record, 100,000.

0: Nico Case puts the wraps on this edition of World Cafe. Hold on, hold on. Appreciate you listening, and thanks to our affiliates nationwide who make this show possible. It's a show we produce from WXPN at the University of Pennsylvania in Philadelphia. I'm Stephen Kaleo. This has been World Cafe from NPR.
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0: From NPR, this is World Cafe. I'm Stephen Kaleo, and a lot of great new music for you, including singer-songwriter who spent some time in Texas, Washington, and now calls California home. Here's Alex Amen.
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0: We'll skip across the Atlantic to introduce you to a rock band by the name of West Side Cowboy. Plus, the stoner slacker rock of Kurt Vile and his new album, Philadelphia's Been Good to Me.
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0: We go into the archives for a performance from Kate LeBond. That's today on World Cafe. All right, let's get started. Got Mondo Cosmo for you. Title track to his debut album, it's Plastic Soul.

Welcome one, welcome all. I'm Stephen Kaleo. This is World Cafe. Stoked you're here with me. Got some music for you. And can I get an amen for that? Okay, that seems excessive, but what if I was asking for an Alex amen? That's the singer-songwriter from California. I know, don't groan too much. Singer-songwriter from California with a very interesting upbringing. Born in Texas, spent some time in a commune in Washington, and he's telling these tales. Alex Amen. Here's California Blues.

0: Kurt Vile, You Don't Know, 'Cause It's My Life on World Cafe. That is from his new album, Philadelphia's Been Good to Me. Also, Noah Kahan with Stick Season. We're back in just a moment with more World Cafe.
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Live performances, we have them. A lot. And we save them and then we play them back on the radio. That's what we're doing right now for Live from the Archives on World Cafe. I'm Kaleo. It was 2026 when Kate LeBond stopped by to play Heaven Is No Feeling.

So good. I always put that in my top 10 list of great World Cafe live performances that I was around for. Brittany Howard, just a few years ago from her debut solo album, Jamie, a live performance of Stay High. And that puts the Raps on Live from the Archives, but you can check them out on demand anytime at worldcafe.org. Back into music with West Side Cowboy, a new song called Kick Stones.

Anyway, there's Wonderwall. It's Oasis on the Cafe. And before that, West Side Cowboy, a band I think you're going to want to know more about. Just really great rock band. It Goes On is the name of the album. The song is Kick Stones, The Boys. We're back in a minute with new music from Steve Lacy on World Cafe.

Welcome back. It's World Cafe. Steve Lacy had a breakthrough with Gemini Rights in 2022. Now his follow-up is called Oh Yeah, his third studio album, due out July 17th. Here is the first single. It's called The Feeling. New music from Steve Lacy.

0: Wrapping up this edition with Eurythmics. Here comes the rain again. Jesse Wells with Wheel, Lumineers, Brightside, and Steve Lacy, new music at the top called The Feeling. His new album, Oh Yeah, is out on the 17th. Appreciate you listening, and thanks to our affiliates nationwide who make this show possible. We produce this program from WXPN at the University of Pennsylvania in Philadelphia. I'm Stephen Kalea. We'll catch you on the next World Cafe from NPR.
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7: I'm John DiLiberto, and you're hearing the best of Echo's 2026 so far. In this semi-quincentennial year, we are casting back at all the music we have played thus far at the midpoint of the year and seeing which releases stood out. We've compiled a ranked list of 30 recordings that we think rose above the crowd, and today we're going to hear the top 20. It's going to include some legends of ambient music, some relatively new singer-songwriter electronic artists, and maybe more space music than I would have expected.

Music from the Best of Echoes 2026 so far. We run down the top 20 today on Echoes. Here's an artist who has been on this list many times, and his new album just came in under the wire. At number 20 is Michael Whalen from Stan.

You're hearing the best of Echoes 2026 so far from PRX. I'm John DiLiberto, counting down 20 of our top 30 albums at the midpoint of the year. On these lists, it's usually easy to pick and rank the top slots, but when you get to the middle, things get more muddled. So even as I play this music for you, I could see positions shifting. But this is the time, and these are the records of the time. Coming up, a true American legend of electronic music who featured prominently in our recent feature on the American Electronic Revolution. But let's start with the debut album by an artist who has landed her at number 19 on this list. Mara Katria is a musician from New York. On her debut album, Modern M, she teams up with the British new wave band Modern English. This is What Archetypes Say.

0: Well, this is the legend that I was talking about earlier, Steve Roach, from his album La Russa, live in Tucson 2025. And that lands at number 15 on the Best of Echoes 2026 so far. And here, a really nice interview with Steve Roach that is up in the Echoes podcast. You'll have to dig back a little bit. It's something I did with him at the Big Ears Festival in 2025. But for Steve, we heard Arlo Parks with Heaven from Ambiguous Desire coming in at 16. And at 17, Blue Tech on the Cusp of Dissolution from Petite Constellations. Boards of Canada before that, their first album in 13 years, Inferno, and I started off with Mara Katria featuring Modern English, What Archetypes Say, from her album Modern M, coming in at 19. In the next half hour, we go from 14 to 10 as the Best of Echoes 2026 continues from PRX. Supporting Echoes is Wayfarer Music, who've released an Echoes benefit album, Common Community. It's a recording of all original ambient tracks from artists including Brandon Lane, Andrew Schoen, Dino Pacifici, Sean O'Brien Smith, Michelle Qureshi, and more. For more information, go to echoes.org. That's Echoes, echoes.org. 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
1: You're on the air with Hannah Mayer. Well, wait a second, not right now, but you could be. I'm on the air with you from 2 to 6 p.m., Monday through Friday, on The Root on WRUR and WITH. And I promise I'm going to play some great music for you. We've got stuff like Wilco, Rolling Stones, Brandi Carlile, and brand new music. 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

You're hearing the best of Echoes 2026 from PRX, and I'm John DiLiberto. Coming up, I've got a musician who does a classic space music album, but we're going to start at number 14 with David Helpling and Scott Rich. The album is Through the Thought Horizon, and this is Shadows, Stars, and Dreams.

Felsman and Tylee, one of the vocal tracks from their album Proto Mensch, Always You, with Woods doing the vocals. They're a really gorgeous tune that I can never get out of my head. You can hear a really nice interview with Felsman and Tylee, and that is up in the Echoes podcast. Their album Proto Mensch, number 12 on the Best of Echoes 2026 so far. And number 13, Jamie Rose Hennigan with Spatial Shift from her album Desert Goddess. 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And up at the top, David Helpling and Scott Rich from their album Through the Thought Horizon at number 14. You can get a playlist for today's Echoes that is up on our website at echoes.org. You can also get a complete list of our top 30 best albums of 2026 so far. That's also up on the website. And if you are an Echoes online subscriber, we will have an extended version of today's show, which will include all 30 musicians and albums that made the Best of Echoes 2026 so far. Right now, here's someone coming in at number 11, a powerful voice out of Sweden, Anna von Hausewolf, from her album Iconoclasts.

Just a beautiful album that kind of snuck up on me, even though we are so familiar with this artist, Okai. His new album is Chambers, and we heard Raíces al Viento from that. The album Chambers coming in at number 10 on the Best of Echoes 2026 so far. And before that, Anna von Hauswolf from Iconoclast coming in at 11. And that ends this first hour of the Best of Echoes 2026 so far. In the next hour, we go from 9 to 1. 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Still counting down in the next hour, heading to number one in the Best of Echoes 2026 so far. I think that our number one selection will not surprise you, but I do think the number three might. Find out in the next hour of Echoes from PRX.

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1: I'm Regina Vaidyanathan, host of BBC NewsHour. On the programme, at least 14 are killed in Russian strikes on Kyiv. Ukraine says it doesn't have enough missile interceptors. The latest from Iran on the Ayatollah's funeral and why a red card was overturned at the World Cup.
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I'm John DiLiberto, and you're hearing the Best of Echoes 2026 so far from PRX. Every year at the midpoint, I like to take a moment and reflect back on the deluge of new music we've played on the show. Ranking them is not easy, but we make the tough decisions, and you'll hear the results. We've got a list of 30 releases that you can see online, but today you can just fit in the top 20 albums. Ahead in this hour, we go from number 9 to number 1. I've also got an artist who we interviewed on the show this year, and she completely blew me away with her album. Music from the Best of Echoes 2026 so far. I've got the top 9 coming your way this hour on Echoes.

Here's an artist who is advanced with every recording from Texas. Coming in at number 9, this is Holland Holmes from The Sanctity of Rust.

You're hearing the best of Echoes 2026 so far from PRX, and I'm John DiLiberto. This is the semi-quincentennial year of the United States of America, but music is timeless, and we'll hear some of that today as I take you from number 8 to number 1 on the best of Echoes 2026 so far. At the mid-year mark, it's nice to ponder the releases we've gotten so far before I am overwhelmed once again from the releases to come. Coming up, our number 8 album. It came out at the very end of 2025, so it didn't make our year-end list, but it's definitely a hit in 2026 for us. Metanoia by Falling You was Echo's March CD of the Month, and this is Ariadna.

0: Just a beautiful track from Juliana Barwick and Mary Lattimore off their album Tragic Magic, coming in at number 5 on the Best of Echoes 2026 so far. You can hear an interview with them up in the Echoes podcast. Just dig back a little to earlier this year. At number 6, Sus with Counting Sunsets. That was our Echoes CD of the month in May. And Tori Amos before that, coming in at number 7, In Times of Dragons. We heard Saint Teresa from that very kind of political album for Tori. And coming up at the top, Falling You with Metanoia. And that was our number 8 album of the year so far. And that was also an Echoes CD of the month earlier this year. Coming up, we'll be going from number 4 to number 1. You can get a playlist for the show on our website at echoes.org. You can also get the complete list of the Best of Echoes 2024 so far, top 30. 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And if you're an Echoes online subscriber, well, you're going to be able to dial up a stream that has all of these recordings on it, all 30. It's all at echoes.org. Stay with me. The Best of Echoes 2026 so far continues.
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0: You're hearing the Best of Echoes 2026 so far, and this half hour we'll be going to number 1. But let's start with number 4. This was also an Echoes CD of the month this year, Unfolding Skies by Craig Padilla and Marvin Allen.

What a great track from a really fantastic band that has been around for most of this century, Unwed Sailor. We heard the title track to their album, High Remembrance. That's Echo's CD of the month for July, and it's number 2 on the Best of Echo's 2026 so far. Before that, an album that just blew me away, as did the musician behind it, Kadeen. Physics, Universal Love Language, or Pull, was her release, and she definitely went to some new directions. Reminded me a bit of Björk, but maybe perhaps even more Kate Bush. Kadeen, she is an American artist, despite that name. Craig Padilla and Marvin Allen ahead of that, at number 4 from the album Unfolding Skies. And now we come to our number 1 album for 2026 so far. And it shouldn't surprise anybody. It's Hammock's release. The second coming was A Moonrise. It was Echo's CD of the month in June. And we're going to hear a couple of tracks from it right now, beginning with the title piece, The Second Coming Was A Moonrise.

0: Two tracks by Hammock from The Second Coming was A Moonrise, coming in at number one on the Best of Echoes 2026 so far. That last track has a very depressing title, Everything You Love Is Buried in the Ground or Scattered into Space. And that was preceded by the title piece. It was Echoes CD of the Month in June, and you can hear a great interview with Hammock in a recent Echoes podcast. And that ends the Best of Echoes 2026 so far. The complete list of our top 30 is online at echoes.org, and you can hear a stream of all 30 releases that made it at Echoes Online. 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It's always interesting to see artists on this list who don't make our year-end best of list. Some don't make it because we have another 6 months of great music coming your way on Echoes. I'm John DiLiberto. Thank you so much for being with me. Jeff Town is the producer of Echoes. Our production assistant is Jenny Bear. 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
0: On the next Echoes, new music by Shekinah Rose, a singer from Sedona who is fully immersed in that town's new age culture. We'll also hear the electronic Arabic fusion of Didan, remixed by Bombay Dub Orchestra. I'm John DiLiberto. 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
8: I'm Regina Vaidyanathan, host of BBC News Hour. On the programme, at least 14 are killed in Russian strikes on Kyiv. Ukraine says it doesn't have enough missile interceptors. The latest from Iran on the Ayatollah's funeral and why a red card was overturned at the World Cup.
3: Tomorrow morning at 6 on The Root.

One of the coolest guys I know is Jemez Pueblo, singer-songwriter, multi-instrumentalist, and award-winning visual artist Adrian Wall. A sneak peek of his newest album, Blue Skies Over Mountains, it's some beautiful clouds getting us into this hour on the mainstream. And be on the lookout for another new edition soon as guitar slayer Levi Platero is featured on one of the tracks. I'll have more details as we get going on with the great, great music. I'm Brett Mabee. As always, it's good to have you here. And if you're tuning in for the first time, welcome and y'all we scan out to a fun place where we're taking on the challenge of reimagining a mainstream music scene. Which means there's a wide assortment of tunes for you to enjoy. A little bit of something for everyone, particularly if you like a little bit of everything, right? So keep it tuned in as I have one from Billy Strings coming up. Also, Stephen Bamadil, Yahtzeen, one from Sotomayor, and in this first block, my good Anishinaabe friend Graham Jones, but not before this newest edition from Allison Russell. It's her Juneteenth single, Black Lavender. This song features the powerful vocals of Brittany Spencer, and it's the centerpiece of Russell's newest album, In the Hour of Chaos. Be on the lookout for that July 10th issue. Right now, turn it up with Black Lavender and let me know what you think about it. I'll be back before you know it, right here on the mainstream.

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Information about some of the fun things happening at nv1.org before too long, but as we get ready to recommence our listening and wind down the first half, Wayne LaValle, Sotomayor, and this one from the LA-based Angelica Garcia. Fun fact, her mother was a freestyle singer who scored her own Billboard Hot 100 hit with Angel Baby, which of course means Garcia has an impressive musical lineage rooted in the Latinx pop history. She's also a vocal jazz student at the Los Angeles County High School for the Arts and even performed at the Monterey Jazz Festival as a student. Turn it up with this track. It's Gemini on the mainstream.

Deaf Charlie, Stu Grade, from the catastrophic Metamorphic album on the mainstream. We also heard the latest from Anishinaabe singer Graham Jones. That's his spring 2026 single Ashes that we also heard in that set. And pairing nicely was that song we heard in the rotation for the first time. It's a sneak peek of Alison Russell's newest album, In the Hour of Chaos. I do believe the third single that we featured from one of the best Americana singer-songwriters on the scene right now. And as always, I'm always curious to hear what you think about

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Bazil coming up before too long. I'll join you again after a track from Zune. And as I was mentioning in the opener, I still want to get a new song from the legendary Billy Strings, who's still on the mend, I think, at least somewhat, from his broken leg mishap. But, well, that just happens to be how it goes when you're skateboarding and doing dumb stuff. More details before too long. The first song of this set is Stephen Bamadil, who teamed up with the Grammy-winning multi-instrumentalist, producer, arranger, and composer Sly Fifth Avenue. Born and raised in Austin, Texas, with a father from Nigeria and a mother from Detroit, it's a musical mashup made in heaven. And right now, it's The Fool, getting us back into this block of listening on the mainstream. Mainstream. You ought to sing along and have some fun today on the mainstream.

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Zunes, I Was Younger, from the Happy Thought School release, today on your new favorite show. We also heard tracks from Bazil, Yatsin, and Stephen Bamadil, with a little help from Sly Fifth Avenue. That was the 2025 single, The Fool, getting us into that block. Sadly, my time with you for the hour has come to an end, but as always, don't forget that I do broadcast a lot, so if you'd like to have the mainstream carried on your favorite local airwaves, reach out to Nola Daves Moses, the distribution director at Native Voice One. Send her an email at nola@nv1.org. In the remainder of our time is music from Bruce Springsteen and a quick banger from Ween, but if you're going to be dumb, you gotta be tough. And Billy Strings is here to tell you all about it. Don't forget that he broke his leg while skateboarding backstage at a Virginia show. He did formally make his return to the stage for an Austin City Limits taping on July 2nd. And right now, this is a sneak peek of the soundtrack for Jackass Best and Last. Let me know what you think about it. And don't forget, if you're gonna be dumb, you gotta be tough. On Main Street.

Ani Bojo Kenawea, Graham Jones, Indigenous Cause. Hi, everyone. This is Graham Jones, and you're listening to Native Voice One, the Native American Radio Network.

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3: The FIFA World Cup continues, and there's been a lot happening off the pitch. 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

Based out of Queens and expertly blending Latin music, soul, jazz, and psychedelia. That's the one and only Nick Hakim with I Can See getting us into the summer. Right here on the mainstream. Now we scan out Brett maybe Nick Yasso, Onguenyo Gautna Wondi, Onguenya Angi Chochento, Aga Jengwa, Gautni Goyo, Tio Wanza Guego, Nangam Wenisa De, Hante Wenisa Ge, Hante Wasonda Ge Heodok. I'm thankful you're well and I hope there are good minds everywhere and every day, every night, and all the time in between. We need all the good vibes we can get, and music is a rather effective way to achieve some of those means. So as always, you're welcome to join me for this musical ride for the next hour or so. And if you do have to step away from listening, you're always welcome to get caught back up with the archive at mainstreamradio.net. Taina Asili Ilabande Rebelde before this block is through. Later on, Joy Harjo, More More and Celeste, one from Thomas Powers and Rob Moose, and a new one to get in from an up-and-coming singer, songwriter Savannah Dawnstar. More details before too long. This first new edition for the hour sees legendary producer Saul Williams return to solo music. It's a sneak peek of his latest album, Leap Life, his first solo album in 7 years. This single, Conspiracy, is described as a haunting, apocalyptic, spoken word meets jazz meets industrial single. For your consideration and approval, enjoy. And don't go anywhere, I'll be back before you know it on the mainstream.

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What to fight and what to report. Build relations within your society merely to survive or equally to prosper. Step back to step forward. Hold tight or let go.

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1: 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Herb Wanika here of Fort Defiance, Arizona, and you're listening to Native Voice One, Native American Radio Network.

Hey, power, take a step back. What? Can't ask for it, just take it. Can't ask for it, just take it. It's yours, just claim it. Hold it, hold it.

Taina Asili Ilabande Rebelde with It's In Our Hands from the War Cry album on the mainstream. Also in kicking out that set, it was the latest from legendary producer Saul Williams, a sneak peek of his August release, Leap Life. That's Conspiracy, featuring More Mother and Ganja Sufi. I'm Brett Mabee, and before going any further, I want to take just a quick moment to remind you there's an open and standing invitation to submit your music for consideration in this rotation on the mainstream playlist. 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Box 252, Salamanca, New York, 14779. There's a lot of ways to stay in touch as well, and I invite you to give me a call at 1-888-362-9970. Press 1 for the mainstream, or if you're an indigenous artist looking for a feature on Gynote, you can leave me a message and give me more information there, or for more about the Full Moon Radio itself, press option 3. Getting us back into this block is music from Charlotte Cardin, and this one from Bonobo. A sneak peek of the newest album, Distance and Static. This album marks over 25 years of Bonobo's career, featuring collaborators like Arooj Aftab, Joy Crooks, Nyla Furyanya, Nicole Miglis, just to name a few. There's music that appears in languages such as Urdu, Japanese, and English, and includes Iranian and Chinese instruments.

gentle textures. It's me and you getting us back into this block. I'll be back with you before you know it, so don't go anywhere. You're listening to the mainstream. Pasaron onda, Jates. You ought to sing along.

0: Imagine having an unending playlist of great music whenever you want it. 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
1: You're on the air with Hannah Mayer. Well, wait a second. Not right now, but you could be. I'm on the air with you from 2 to 6 p.m. Monday through Friday on The Root on WRUR and WITH. And I promise I'm going to play some great music for you. We've got stuff like Wilco, Rolling Stones, Brandi Carlile, and brand new music. 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

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A shout out especially to Gus and all the folks on the Glynnis family farm. I can't wait to make it out to your neck of the woods, hopefully sooner than later. And as always, I love hearing from listeners. So if you want to drop me a line, you're welcome to do that at brett@mainstreamradio.net. And it's even easier to just use the chat feature on the homepage of the full website as well. I'll be back after a song from Ace and Abby. We'll also be enjoying More and More in Celeste, and this one from Alani. Born Alani Gibbon, this is the London-born but Paris-based songwriter and multidisciplinary artist known for her timeless, cinematic, vocal-driven sound. It's been said that her music seems to have slipped out of the 1930s, so turn it up with this Renaissance-type woman and her This Is Why from Sunshine Music on the Mainstream. This

Jason Abbey's Nomads, today on the Mainstream. I do believe one of the tracks that got the acoustic treatment on his latest EP, Timelines. We also heard Thomas Powers and Rob Moose with Kid Guitar from the Movement One single. And earlier yet was More More and Celeste, Like Heaven, and Alani's This Is Why. I can't wait to do this again. Bring your friends, your family, perhaps a snack or two, and your best listening ears. I'll bring the tunes and keep the quirky ramblings to a minimum. You're welcome to join me anytime. I do broadcast 3 hours a day, 7 days a week, so check your local listings for the next time you can dial in on the AM/FM frequencies. I love old school radio. You got to admit, when it's good, it's good. And there's something magical about the convergence of great people, great music, great songs, all of which make for great memories. In this final set, the tragically hip and feist from a Gord Downie tribute show. We'll also hear a little bit from the fabulous Thunderbirds, but right now, it's the 13-year-old emerging indigenous singer from Hamilton, Ontario, who is Ojibwe from the Bolasol First Nation. Influenced by the likes of Billie Eilish, her newest single, released courtesy of the Darren Ross Agency, is this June 15th single. Enjoy Standing on My Own and let me know what you think about it. I'll be back with you before you know it. In the meantime, be good to yourself and each other and keep on keeping on with the Mainstream.

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Sometimes I need a reminder to wear my glasses, and seeing Hermanos Gutierrez is a great example of that. My apologies about the consistent mispronunciations, but let me try my hand at this. That's Canto Andino getting us into this hour right here on the mainstream. Hola, Aitkwa, Nyao Escano. I'm thankful you're well, and if you're joining for the first time this hour, I'm Brett Mabee, your host through these sonic explorations. And as I do 7 days a week, I'm coming to you from the absolutely gorgeous Allegheny Territory of the Seneca Nation. And before our time is up, we're going to hopefully bond over some incredible music, including but not limited to David Byrne and Ghost Train Orchestra, tracks from the Mexican Institute of Sound and Meridian Brothers, some Kendrick Lamar in this block, as is a track from Joey Styles and Joel Wood. Right now is a New Orleans band who is currently embarking on a major 2026 North American tour and even a stop in South Africa. Tank and the Bangas is an act that you absolutely have to see live should you ever have the chance. It's going to blow your mind. I'm enjoying their newest album, The Last Balloon, and right now, featuring Austin Brown and David Shaw, it's Nighttime, getting us back into this block on the mainstream.

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I deserve it all. Like minds and less enemies. Stock investments, more entities. I deserve it all. VVS's, white diamonds, GNX with the seat back reclining. I deserve it all.

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Intentions was pure, even when you wasn't sure, even with every allure, how much temptation you endured, you probably look for every cure. 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

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I deserve it all.

his award-winning GNX. That's Kendrick Lamar with Man at the Garden, a track that hit me at the right time at the right place. You're listening to The Mainstream. Before that, we heard Joey Styles and Joel Woods' Modern Warriors. And it was Tank and the Bangas with a little help from Austin Brown and David Shaw. Found on their newest album, The Last Balloon, it was Nighttime, kicking off that set. I'm Brett Mabee, and unless you're here for the first time, you probably already know that, so I apologize for the redundancy, but perhaps I'm just afraid you're going to forget me. All jokes aside, it's good to have you here, and should you, for whatever reason, have to step away from listening on your favorite local airwaves, always feel free to get caught back up at mainstreamradio.net. And to check out this and all of the offerings from the good folks at Native Voice One, head on over to nv1.org. Psychedelic Porn Crumpets, as is a track from Of Montreal. They'll be both helping us to get into the second half. More immediately is Tammy Nielsen, featuring Ashley McBride and Grace Bowers. This first song of the set's from Simple Minds, who is officially in their legacy stage of their career. They're working on a new memoir, a new single tied to a BBC documentary, anniversary reissues, a massive 2026-2027 world tour, and renewed media attention and festival bookings. Right now, we're just a little late for this, but it's a solstice kiss that I leave you with as we get back into this half on The Mainstream.

0: The Little presents 1995's 7, screening on 7/7 at 7 p.m., proudly projected on 35mm film. David Fincher's Feel Bad classic stars Brad Pitt, Morgan Freeman, and Gwyneth Paltrow. The story follows a detective near retirement and his new hothead partner as they try to track a serial killer who is targeting people he thinks embodies one of the 7 deadly sins. Details at thelittle.org.
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I'm Brett Mabee. 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A special shout-out to those dialed in the KCUW 104.3 FM in and around Pendleton, Oregon. Before we part ways, Nora Jane and More Love. Also, the Nora Kelly Band, Lakota TikTok sensation Stella Standing Bear, just to name a few. Right now is a band who has released over 20 studio albums, but only one of them charted on the Billboard charts. Also, Kevin Barnes, the frontman of Of Montreal, once performed nude on stage in Las Vegas, which officially got him banned for life, which the band considered a huge badge of honor, or little badge, I guess. Also, they recorded an entire album using only toy instruments as well. So, always ones to keep things interesting. It's Of Montreal.

Nora Jane and More Love from the Godspeed album with A Minute, today on the Mainstream. Before signing out of the studio, just a quick minute that I want to hold you up for. We also heard David Byrne and Ghost Train Orchestra's Everybody Laughs. Before that was the Psychedelic Porn Crumpets, and it was Of Montreal's Take the Form from their latest and 20th studio album, Athermede. Thank you for joining me. While I'm sad that we got to part ways for a little bit, I am getting a little hungry and I got to step out of the studio, but you're always welcome to join me again simply by checking your local listings or joining me digitally on my full website at mainstreamradio.net. 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It's the Mexican Institute of Sound and Meridian Brothers with their El Campeón, Bienes Funerarios, that I leave you.

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1: One of the coolest guys I know is Jemez Pueblo, singer-songwriter, multi-instrumentalist, and award-winning visual artist Adrian Wall. A sneak peek of his newest album, Blue Skies Over Mountains, and some beautiful clouds getting us into this hour on the mainstream. And be on the lookout for another new edition soon as guitar slayer Levi Platero is featured on one of the tracks. I'll have more details as we get going on with the great, great music. I'm Brett Mabee. As always, it's good to have you here. And if you're tuning in for the first time, welcome and y'all we scan out to a fun place where we're taking on the challenge of reimagining a mainstream music scene, which means there's a wide assortment of tunes for you to enjoy, a little bit of something for everyone, particularly if you like a little bit of everything, right? So keep it tuned in as I have one from Billy Strings coming up. Also, Stephen Bamadil, Yahtzeen, one from Sotomayor, and in this first block, my good Anishinaabe friend Graham Jones, but not before this newest edition from Allison Russell. It's her Juneteenth single, Black Lavender. This song features the powerful vocals of Brittany Spencer, and it's the centerpiece of Russell's newest album, In the Hour of Chaos. Be on the lookout for that July 10th issue. Right now, turn it up with Black Lavender and let me know what you think about it. I'll be back before you know it, right here on the mainstream.

Deaf Charlie's Two Grade from the catastrophic Metamorphic album on the mainstream. We also heard the latest from Anishinaabe singer Graham Jones. That's his spring 2026 single Ashes that we also heard in that set. And pairing nicely was that song we heard in the rotation for the first time. It's a sneak peek of Alison Russell's newest album, In the Hour of Chaos. I do believe the third single that we featured from one of the best Americana singer-songwriters on the scene right now. And as always, I'm always curious to hear what you think about these tunes, so stay in touch by sending me an email to brett@mainstreamradio.net or use the chat feature on the homepage of the website. 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Information about some of the fun things happening at nv1.org before too long, but as we get ready to recommence our listening and wind down the first half, Wayne LaValle, Sotomayor, and this one from the LA-based Angelica Garcia. Fun fact, her mother was a freestyle singer who scored her own Billboard Hot 100 hit with Angel Baby, which of course means Garcia has an impressive musical lineage rooted in the Latinx pop history. She's also a vocal jazz student at the Los Angeles County High School for the Arts and even performed at the Monterey Jazz Festival as a student. Turn it up with this track. It's Gemini on the mainstream.

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Already at the halfway point of this hour's listening, I gotta give you a quick shout out for spending some of your hard-earned time with me today. 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Just type in Native Voice 1 and you can take all the great offerings of the network with you wherever you go. Bazil coming up before too long. I'll join you again after a track from Zune, and as I was mentioning in the opener, I still want to get a new song from the legendary Billy Strings, who's still on the mend, I think, at least somewhat, from his broken leg mishap, but, well, that just happens to be how it goes when you're skateboarding and doing dumb stuff. More details before too long. The first song of this set is Stephen Bamadil, who teamed up with the Grammy-winning multi-instrumentalist, producer, arranger, and composer Sly Fifth Avenue. Born and raised in Austin, Texas, with a father from Nigeria and a mother from Detroit, it's a musical mashup made in heaven, and right now, it's The Fool, getting us back into this block of listening on the mainstream. Mainstream. You ought to sing along and have some fun today on the mainstream.

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Zunes, I Was Younger, from the Happy Thought School release, today on your new favorite show. We also heard tracks from Bazil, Yatsin, and Stephen Bamadil, with a little help from Sly Fifth Avenue. That was the 2025 single, The Fool, getting us into that block. Sadly, my time with you for the hour has come to an end, but as always, don't forget that I do broadcast a lot, so if you'd like to have the mainstream carried on your favorite local airwaves, reach out to Nola Daves Moses, the distribution director at Native Voice One. Send her an email at nola@nv1.org. In the remainder of our time is music from Bruce Springsteen and a quick banger from Ween, but if you're going to be dumb, you gotta be tough. And Billy Strings is here to tell you all about it. Don't forget that he broke his leg while skateboarding backstage at a Virginia show. He did formally make his return to the stage for an Austin City Limits taping on July 2nd. And right now, this is a sneak peek of the soundtrack for Jackass Best and Last. Let me know what you think about it. And don't forget, you're gonna be dumb, you gotta be tough.

Ani, Bojo, Kenawea, Graham Jones, Indigenous Cause. Hi, everyone. This is Graham Jones, and you're listening to Native Voice One, the Native American Radio Network.

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Based out of Queens and expertly blending Latin music, soul, jazz, and psychedelia. That's the one and only Nick Hakim with I Can See getting us into the summer. Right here on the mainstream. Now we scan out Brett maybe Nick Yasso on Gwenyo Gout no Wondi on Gwenya Gicho Chanto. Aga Jengwa got ni goyo to your ones a guego nangam when isa de hante when isa ge hante was on the ge heodok. I'm thankful you're well and I hope there are good minds everywhere and every day, every night, and all the time in between. We need all the good vibes we can get, and music is a rather effective way to achieve some of those means. So as always, you're welcome to join me for this musical ride for the next hour or so. And if you do have to step away from listening, you're always welcome to get caught back up with the archive at mainstreamradio.net. Taina Asili Ilabande Rebelde before this block is through. Later on, Joy Harjo, More More and Celeste, one from Thomas Powers and Rob Moose, and a new one to get in from an up-and-coming singer, songwriter Savannah Dawnstar. More details before too long. This first new edition for the hour sees legendary producer Saul Williams return to solo music. It's a sneak peek of his latest album, Leap Life, his first solo album in 7 years. This single, Conspiracy, is described as a haunting, apocalyptic, spoken word meets jazz meets industrial single. For your consideration and approval, enjoy. And don't go anywhere, I'll be back before you know it.

violence will not harm you. What to fight and what to report. Build relations within your society merely to survive or equally to prosper. Step back to step forward. Hold tight or let go.

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1: 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Herb Wanika here of Fort Defiance, Arizona, and you're listening to Native Voice One, Native American Radio Network.

Hey, Paula, take a step back. What? Can't ask for it, just take it. Can't ask for it, just take it. It's yours, just claim it. Hold it, hold it.

Taina Asili Ilabande Rebelde with It's In Our Hands from the War Cry album on the mainstream. Also in kicking out that set, it was the latest from legendary producer Saul Williams, a sneak peek of his August release, Leap Life. That's Conspiracy, featuring More Mother and Ganja Sufi. I'm Brett Mabee, and before going any further, I want to take just a quick moment to remind you there's an open and standing invitation to submit your music for consideration in this rotation on the mainstream playlist. 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Box 252, Salamanca, New York, 14779. 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Press 1 for the mainstream, or if you're an Indigenous artist looking for a feature on GuyNote, you can leave me a message and give me more information there, or for more about the Full Moon Radio itself, press option 3. Getting us back into this block is music from Charlotte Cardin, and this one from Bonobo. A sneak peek of the newest album, Distance and Static. This album marks over 25 years of Bonobo's career, featuring collaborators like Arouj Aftab, Joy Crooks, Nyla Ferjanya, Nicole Miglis, just to name a few. There's music that appears in languages such as Urdu, Japanese, and English, and includes Iranian and Chinese instrumental textures. It's me and you getting us back into this block. I'll be back with you before you know it, so don't go anywhere. You're listening to the mainstream. Osoronon da, Jates. You ought to sing along.

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3: 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Well, wait a second, not right now, but you could be. I'm on the air with you from 2 to 6 p.m., Monday through Friday, on The Root on WRUR and WITH. And I promise I'm going to play some great music for you. We've got stuff like Wilco, Rolling Stones, Brandi Carlile, and brand new music. 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

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A shout out especially to Gus and all the folks on the Glynnis family farm. I can't wait to make it out to your neck of the woods, hopefully sooner than later. And as always, I love hearing from listeners. So if you want to drop me a line, you're welcome to do that at brett@mainstreamradio.net. And it's even easier to just use the chat feature on the homepage of the full website as well. I'll be back after a song from Ace and Abby. We'll also be enjoying More and More in Celeste, and this one from Alani. Born Alani Gibbon, this is the London-born but Paris-based songwriter and multidisciplinary artist known for her timeless, cinematic, vocal-driven sound. It's been said that her music seems to have slipped out of the 1930s. So turn it up with this Renaissance-type woman and her This Is Why from Sunshine Music on the Mainstream. This

Ace and Abby's Nomads, today on the mainstream. I do believe one of the tracks that got the acoustic treatment on his latest EP, Timelines. We also heard Thomas Powers and Rob Moose with Kid Guitar from the Movement One single. And earlier yet was More More and Celeste, Like Heaven, and Alani's This Is Why. I can't wait to do this again. Bring your friends, your family, perhaps a snack or two, and your best listening ears. I'll bring the tunes and keep the quirky ramblings to a minimum. You're welcome to join me anytime. I do broadcast 3 hours a day, 7 days a week, so check your local listings for the next time you can dial in on the AM/FM frequencies. I love old school radio. You got to admit, when it's good, it's good. And there's something magical about the convergence of great people, great music, great songs, all of which make for great memories. In this final set, the tragically hip and feist from a Gord Downie tribute show. We'll also hear a little bit from the fabulous Thunderbirds, but right now, it's the 13-year-old emerging indigenous singer from Hamilton, Ontario, who is Ojibwe from the Bolasol First Nation. Influenced by the likes of Billie Eilish, her newest single, released courtesy of the Darren Ross Agency, is this June 15th single, Enjoy Standing on My Own, and let me know what you think about it. I'll be back with you before you know it. In the meantime, be good to yourself and each other, and keep on keeping on with the mainstream.

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2: I'm Regina Vaidyanathan, host of BBC NewsHour. On the programme, at least 14 are killed in Russian strikes on Kyiv. Ukraine says it doesn't have enough missile interceptors. The latest from Iran on the Ayatollah's funeral and why a red card was overturned at the World Cup.
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4: On the next echoes, new music by Shakina Rose, a singer from Sedona who is fully immersed in that town's new age culture. We'll also hear the electronic Arabic fusion of Didan, remixed by Bombay Dub Orchestra. I'm John DiLiberto, from Wales to Arabia. Music is the universal language on echoes from PRX.
3: 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On the route.

Sometimes I need a reminder to wear my glasses, and seeing Hermanos Gutierrez is a great example of that. My apologies about the consistent mispronunciations, but let me try my hand at this. That's Canto Andino getting us into this hour right here on the mainstream. Hola, Aitkwa, Nyao Escano. I'm thankful you're well, and if you're joining for the first time this hour, I'm Brett Mabee, your host through these sonic explorations, and as I do 7 days a week, I'm coming to you from the absolutely gorgeous Allegheny Territory of the Seneca Nation. And before our time is up, we're going to hopefully bond over some incredible music, including but not limited to David Byrne and Ghost Train Orchestra, tracks from the Mexican Institute of Sound and Meridian Brothers, some Kendrick Lamar in this block, as is a track from Joey Styles and Joel Wood. Right now is a New Orleans band who is currently embarking on a major 2026 North American tour and even a stop in South Africa. Tank and the Bangas is an act that you absolutely have to see live should you ever have the chance. It's going to blow your mind. I'm enjoying their newest album, The Last Balloon, and right now, featuring Austin Brown and David Shaw, it's Nighttime, getting us back into this block on the mainstream. Nighttime.

price, emotional stability, a sound body and tranquility. I deserve it all. Like minds and less enemies. Stock investments, more entities. I deserve it all. VVS's white diamonds, GNX with the seat back reclining. I deserve it all. Put my homes on the beachfront. Flying private, what you eat for lunch? I deserve it all. The respect and the accolades. Lamping on the island, watching castaway. I deserve it all. For every good that passed away, sent 2.5 million on the average day. I deserve it all. Keep my name by the world leaders. Keep my crowds loud inside a beast. I deserve it all. More money, more power, more freedom. Everything heaven allowed us. I deserve it all. I deserve it all. Intentions was pure, even when you wasn't sure, even with every allure, how much temptation you endured, you probably look for every cure. I said, I deserve it all. I'm waking up at 6 a.m., 6 miles a day, conditioning my wind. I said, I deserve it all. I'm showing up as your friend, telling truths better than your next of kin. I said, I deserve it all. I never ask for too much credit, seeking validation just for the aesthetics. I deserve it all. I see you as a human first, even when you didn't understand your worth. I deserve it all. It's innate to mind my business, writing words, trying to elevate these children. That's why I deserve it all. Pray for those who prayed against me, every reason why my ancestors sent me. I deserve it all. I deserve it all. I deserve all.

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He said, you deserve it all. 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I burn this down, don't you play with me and stay with me. I'm crashing out right now, no one's safe with me. I did it with integrity and still try hate on me. Just wait and see, more blood be spilling, it's just pain to me, dangerously, nothing changed with me.

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It was nighttime, kicking off that set. I'm Brett Mabee, and unless you're here for the first time, you probably already know that, so I apologize for the redundancy, but perhaps I'm just afraid you're going to forget me. All jokes aside, it's good to have you here, and should you, for whatever reason, have to step away from listening on your favorite local airwaves, always feel free to get caught back up at mainstreamradio.net. And to check out this and all of the offerings from the good folks at Native Voice One, head on over to nv1.org. Psychedelic Porn Crumpets, as is a track from Of Montreal. They'll be both helping us to get into the second half. More immediately is Tammy Nielsen, featuring Ashley McBride and Grace Bowers. This first song of the set's from Simple Minds, who is officially in their legacy stage of their career. They're working on a new memoir, a new single tied to a BBC documentary, anniversary reissues, a massive 2026-2027 world tour, and renewed media attention and festival bookings. Right now, we're just a little late for this, but it's a solstice kiss that I leave you with as we get back into this half on the mainstream.

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I'm Brett Mabee. 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Before We Part Ways, Nora Jane and More Love. Also, the Nora Kelly Band, Lakota TikTok sensation Stella Standing Bear, just to name a few. Right now is a band who has released over 20 studio albums, but only one of them charted on the Billboard charts. Also, Kevin Barnes, the frontman of Of Montreal, once performed nude on stage in Las Vegas, which officially got him banned for life, which the band considered a huge badge of honor, or little badge, I guess. Also, they recorded an entire album using only toy instruments as well. So, always ones to keep things interesting. It's Of Montreal.

Nora Jane and More Love from the Godspeed album With a Minute, today on the Mainstream. Before signing out of the studio, just a quick minute that I want to hold you up for. We also heard David Byrne and Ghost Train Orchestra's Everybody Laughs. Before that was the Psychedelic Porn Crumpets, and it was Of Montreal's Take the Form from their latest and 20th studio album, Athermead. Thank you for joining me. While I'm sad that we got to part ways for a little bit, I am getting a little hungry and I got to step out of the studio, but you're always welcome to join me again simply by checking your local listings or joining me digitally on my full website at mainstreamradio.net. It is a somewhat newly redesigned site that sees a lot of the projects associated with the parent company, Turtle Island Tunes Full Moon Radio, LLC, and that includes this show, The Mainstream with Brett Mabee, also Gyno, the Seneca word for music or song, a one-hour weekly indigenous spotlight show, also carried by Native Voice One, and the Soy Caught with Enotot, or the Full Moon Radio itself. A lot of ways to stay in touch, and you can use the chat feature on the website for more information as well. It's the Mexican Institute of Sound and Meridian Brothers with their El Campeón, Bienes Funerarios, that I leave you with. Be good to yourself and each other, and be

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2: I'm Regina Vidin-Arben, host of BBC News Hour. On today's programme, the outcome of two big court decisions. Will hard-right politician Marine Le Pen be allowed to run for the French presidency? And Prince Harry's court battle with the British tabloids reaches its climax.
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4: 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I'm John DiLiberto. 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
5: At 10 hours GMT, welcome to the newsroom from the BBC World Service with Valerie Sanderson. A NATO meeting is getting underway in Turkey, where it will discuss Ukraine's need for defence. The organisation's Secretary General, Mark Rutte, says,
6: as Ukraine continues to defend its sovereignty, allies and NATO partners must continue to ensure Ukraine gets what it needs.
5: In Syria, two devices exploded in Damascus near the hotel where President Macron had spent the night. He's safe, but at least 18 people were injured. The leader of the French far-right national rally, Marine Le Pen, will find out if she can run for the presidency, but her protege is waiting in the wings.
7: It's her time to be president of the French Republic. Yet Jordan Bardella has a lot of qualities. Nearly everybody in France knows Jordan Bardella.
5: And the US football team is knocked out of the World Cup, despite their star player's ban being overturned following an intervention by President Trump. After this,
8: BBC News with Emily Thomas. President Zelensky has arrived in Turkey for a crunch NATO summit expected to focus on supporting Ukraine as Russia increases its missile attacks on civilian targets. Mr. Zelensky has urged the alliance to help Kiev with air defence systems. Ahead of the two-day meeting, President Trump indicated there would be consequences for member states that had fallen behind on increases in defence spending. Frank Gardner is in Ankara.
9: I think there's a lot of nervousness here that, knowing his rather quixotic character, he could indeed, basically, to put it bluntly, cause a scene. He's let it be known that he's not happy with those countries, including Britain, that have failed to, as he sees it, deliver on the promises of increases in defence investment that were made at the Hague summit last year. So all the NATO members, all 32 members, are supposed to be aiming for 3% by 2030.
8: France says President Macron is safe after the detonation of two explosive devices in the Syrian capital Damascus. Syrian TV says 18 people, including four police officers, were injured. Hugo Bishega reports from Beirut.
10: Images posted online show a plume of smoke rising from the area of the hotel where Emmanuel Macron is staying in Damascus. Security measures have been implemented and roads are sealed off. As reports of the blasts came in, Syrian state television reported that President Ahmed al-Sharaa had welcomed Mr. Macron at the presidential palace. French officials say Mr. Macron did not hear any explosions while on his way to the meeting. He's the first major Western leader to visit Syria since the Assad regime was ousted in December 2024. The blasts underscored the huge security challenges facing the country's authorities.
8: Extreme weather in different parts of China has killed at least 20 people and displaced tens of thousands. Rachel Wright reports.
11: Two rare tornadoes in the central Hubei province have killed at least 11 people and damaged thousands of homes, with winds of nearly 150 kilometres an hour. Footage showed vehicles shredded by corrugated steel torn from roofs and cars blown into lampposts. In the southern region of Guangxi, heavy rain has caused widespread flooding. And in a mountainous area in the western province of Gansu, a landslide buried more than 30 people. Meteorologists have warned people in parts of southern China to prepare for more heavy rainfall and the possibility that this could trigger landslides.
8: The leader of France's far-right national rally, Marine Le Pen, will find out today whether she can lead the party into next year's presidential election. A Paris appeal court will rule on whether to uphold her 5-year ban from public office and a 4-year jail sentence for embezzling funds from the European Parliament. This is the latest world news from the BBC. In Tanzania, police have arrested dozens of people ahead of planned anti-government protests. Security is tight across Dar es Salaam, with armed officers and soldiers stationed at major intersections and key sites, including the seaport. Authorities have outlawed the demonstrations called by mostly young people to push for democratic reforms and the release of an opposition leader. The International Maritime Organization is calling for the release of 44 crew members held by pirates in Somali waters. The UN agency says the sailors are trapped aboard 3 vessels seized in separate attacks between April and May. It warns they're running short of food and water and face the constant threat of violence. The agency is also urging ship owners to step up precautions following a rise in attacks on fishing boats and container ships. Here's Richard Kagoe.
12: I think it's based on the increased incidence of insecurity that we have witnessed along the Gulf of Aden. So this is the stretch of the Red Sea between north of Somalia and Yemen, where we've seen increased incidences of actual piracy. And so because of that proximity, then I think also because of lax policing of the what used to be very notorious hijacking waters off the coast of Somalia, then that's why we have seen a rise of this.
8: Police in northern India are investigating financial transactions at a major Hindu temple in Ayodhya after allegations of embezzlement led to the resignation of the senior officials there. Members of the trust managing the grand temple dedicated to the god Ram are accused of the widespread theft of donations. The Ram temple was inaugurated by the Hindu nationalist Prime Minister Narendra Modi in 2024. A media law has come into effect in South Korea, introducing tougher penalties for spreading false information online. The new legislation comes in response to high-profile cases of misinformation involving celebrities. BBC News.
5: It's 10:06 GMT. You're listening to the newsroom on the BBC World Service with me, Valerie Sanderson. And we start in Ankara in Turkey, where President Zelensky is planning to ask NATO leaders for more support in defending Ukraine from Russian attacks. The Ukrainian leader has been warning that his country is running out of missile interceptors to counter Russian ballistic missile strikes. Ahead of the summit, NATO's chief Mark Rutte urged members to offer Ukraine their continued support.
6: As Ukraine continues to defend its sovereignty, allies and NATO partners must continue to ensure Ukraine gets what it needs. And let me be clear, all allies need to pull their weight so that our support to Ukraine continues to flow.
5: Our correspondent in the Ukrainian capital Kyiv, Sarah Rainsford, told us more about what President Zelensky is likely to say.
13: I think he has a couple of messages. I think one message is that Ukraine urgently needs help from its allies to get the interceptor missiles that it desperately needs to stop Russia's ballistic missiles as they're launched at this country. Now, the reason he is going to make that call so loudly, I think, is because of precisely what we've seen here inside Ukraine over the past week. We saw 2 very large-scale Russian attacks, particularly focused on the capital here. We now know that in total, more than 55 people have been killed in those 2 attacks and dozens of people injured. Now, these are people who were killed in their homes as they slept. So devastating attacks for Ukraine, and when you look at the statistics, you realize that that is because of all the missiles fired, Ukraine was unable to intercept the ballistic missiles that Russia was using. So I think that message of the urgent need for interceptors, and that means US-made Patriot missile systems primarily, is going to be top of the President Zelensky's priorities at that meeting. But I also think he has another message. I think that message is that Ukraine, as far as he's concerned, has begun to turn the tide in this war. It feels like it is on the front foot, if you like, because of Ukrainian drone strikes against oil refineries, in particular deep inside Russia. And I think Mr. Zelensky wants people to see that the strikes by Russia, the escalation of strikes by Russia, are its response to what Ukraine is doing now inside Russia itself. And it wants Ukraine's allies to support it at a moment when it is particularly critical to do so, because Ukraine feels it does have an advantage now. It can press home in terms of its drone technology, and it wants to use that to force President Putin into peace talks. Right now, though, he's choosing to escalate.
5: So, will Ukraine get what it wants? I asked our security correspondent Frank Gardner, who's in Ankara.
9: There's certainly a willingness on the European part to help them, for sure. I think the wild card here is Donald Trump. And the war in the Gulf, with Israel and the US attacking Iran and Iran hitting back, that has diverted, I think, quite a lot of air defense equipment that might otherwise have gone to Ukraine. So Ukraine, as you've heard there, they can shoot down the drones, they can shoot down the cruise missiles, but they don't have enough to be able to shoot down the very fast, very dangerous ballistic missiles that go up out of the Earth's atmosphere and come down at enormous speeds, and they are very hard to intercept. So President Zelensky is here in Ankara. He's having a lot of bilateral meetings. He has made an impassioned plea, not just to the US, but to European members of NATO, saying, you know, it's incomprehensible that anybody would have these interceptors in their armories and not give them to us, where we're coming under daily attack. I mean, he's really impassioned about this.
5: You mentioned that Donald Trump is going to be problematic. Why?
9: It's not a given that he's going to be problematic, but people worry that he's going to be a bit of a disruptor at this thing, because on several occasions he's indicated that he doesn't like NATO very much. He's under the mistaken impression that NATO has never done anything for the United States, which is absolute nonsense. Article 5 of NATO's charter, which calls on an attack on one to be treated as an attack on all, has only ever been invoked once by the United States after the 9/11 attacks of 2001. And Europe is in a bit of a race against time here, because right now there is a six-month review underway by Pete Hegseth, the US Defense Secretary, or Secretary of War as he calls himself now. There is a six-month review into America's defense posture in Europe, which I think is almost certainly going to result in the drawing down of more troops and equipment. Already there has been an indication that the US is not going to make as much of its equipment available to NATO in the event of a conflict. So things like submarines, satellites, sensors, air defense, command and control, intelligence, the whole gamut of war fighting is going to be reduced when it comes to America's contribution to European defense. So NATO countries in Europe and Canada have got to step up their game.
5: Frank Gardner in Turkey. Well, before heading to that NATO summit, France's President Emmanuel Macron is completing a high-profile visit to Syria, the first by an EU leader since the fall of the Assad regime. But videos coming out of the Syrian capital Damascus show it's been hit by explosions. Well, we are told that the French president is safe and that talks with his Syrian counterpart, Ahmed al-Shara, are still going ahead. Let's speak to Hugo Bashega, who's monitoring the situation from Beirut. Hugo, what do we know about these explosions, what happened and how close they were to the French president?
14: Yeah, so a security source in Damascus has told us that these were explosions caused by two devices. One had been planted inside a rubbish container and another inside a vehicle. And they were detonated, both of them, after President Macron had already left his hotel in central Damascus for this high-profile meeting with President Ahmed al-Shara at the presidential palace in Damascus. And indeed, shortly after those first reports emerged, Syrian state television reported that Mr. Macron had already been welcomed by Mr. Shara, and French officials are saying that President Macron did not hear any explosion as he was on his way to the presidential palace. But I think this underscores the major security challenges that the Syrian authorities face. The fact that two devices were detonated during a visit by a major Western leader near the hotel where he was staying in the heart of the capital is an indication of those challenges.
5: Do we have any idea who might be behind this?
14: Yeah, we haven't heard any claim of responsibility. Any group has said it was behind this attack. I've got to say that even though the situation in Syria has been relatively stable in terms of security, there have been these sporadic explosions, sporadic attacks, particularly by people and cells affiliated to the Islamic State group, and we've seen a rise in recent months of these attacks that have been happening not only in Damascus but also in other parts of the country. And just last week there was a huge deadly explosion in central Damascus, again near the Justice Ministry, which again gives us an indication of the challenges that the authorities are facing in Syria right now.
5: You said this was a high-profile visit, the first by an EU leader since the fall of the Assad regime. What were both countries expecting to get out of it?
14: Yeah, I think this is obviously a meeting designed to show Western support for this administration in Syria, to symbolize Syria's return to the world stage after years and years of international isolation during the five decades of the Assad regime, particularly during the devastating civil war. So security issues, as I say, are obviously a key topic. And I think, another key topic here is the economic situation in Syria. So I think one of the goals here of this visit is to give economic support for the country. A number of businessmen have joined Mr. Macron on this visit, and reconstruction of Syria is obviously a key priority after that devastating civil war.
5: Thanks, Hugo. Hugo Bechega. It's a make-or-break day for France's Marine Le Pen, as a court in Paris is set to decide if she can run in the 2027 presidential election as leader of the far-right National Rally Party. She was banned from holding public office for 5 years last March and sentenced to 4 years in prison for embezzling funds from the European Parliament. She appealed and is hoping the ban will be overturned. Hugh Scofield.

0: in was her mood as she approached the July the 7th verdict.
1: Votre état d'esprit à l'approche de 7 juillet.
2: C'est un état d'esprit serein.
0: Her mood, she answered, serene, confident, everything's fine. It's the same answer you get from everyone at the National Rally Party now. They all know that this is a make-or-break moment, but it doesn't matter, because there is a plan B. B as in Bardella. National Rally MP Alexandre Sabatou.
3: I think it's her time to be president of the French Republic. Yet Jordan Bardella has a lot of qualities. Nearly everybody in France knows Jordan Bardella. So he's a second choice that a lot of political parties would love to have as a first choice.
4: Ma chère Marine, dans cette période que nous savons tous difficile, nous allons...
0: And here's the man himself speaking over the weekend in the north of France at a joint meeting with Marine Le Pen, showing the voters that whatever happens, there's continuity, they're a team. It's not important which of them runs. But of course it is. Le Pen and Bardella are different people with very different strengths and weaknesses. Marion Soletti is chief Europe correspondent for Politico.
5: Marine Le Pen is considered more experienced. She has this sort of statesmanship that everybody says is a strength. On the other hand, of course, she's a Le Pen, so, you know, still toxic to part of the electorate. On the other hand, you know, Bardella is very much a fresh face, so it doesn't have this sort of burdens.
0: There are also differences of substance between the two leaders. Marine, the darling of the white working class with economic ideas that are left-wing in all but name. Jordan, the economic liberal, the man with a mission to reassure the markets. So which of the two would the party's opponents prefer to face? Well, coincidentally, this weekend saw a big rally in Paris for the man who, as things stand, is most likely to face off against Le Pen or Bardella next spring, the centrist former Prime Minister Edouard Philippe. A chance to ask his supporters which of the two hard-right candidates was more to be feared. Opinions were divided, but surprisingly, a majority of these centre or centre-right voters thought the young Bardella to be the more dangerous opponent.
6: Marine Le Pen is considered more socialist, more populist, whereas Jordan Bardella is seen as a candidate that would fit more with CAC 40 and big business. So I would think Jordan Bardella is more dangerous for the center.
7: Bardella is very young and he will be defeated by anyone against him. So I think he will be the worst candidate for his own party, but the best for all the other parties.
8: I believe that Jordan Bardella could bring some fresh air to their party, and they know that. They're pretty smart with their strategy, and that's why it's such a threat.
2: Mais si la justice m'interdit de me présenter à la présidence.
0: Is Marine Le Pen perhaps resigned to taking a step back and letting her young protégé lead the nationalist fight? For now, their message from Saturday's joint rally is simple. If it is to be Jordan Bardella, then Marine Le Pen is with him all the way.
2: Et jusqu'à sa victoire, la candidature de Jordan Bardella.
9: You're listening to The Newsroom from the BBC World Service. Israel's Supreme Court has ordered the government to respond by today to a petition calling for the release of 14 Palestinian doctors from Gaza. Among them is Dr. Hassam Abu Safia, whose detention without charge in one of the country's most notorious prisons has attracted international attention, and there is growing concern over his condition. Caroline Davis has more.
10: Dr. Hassam Abu Safia was treating patients and leading a hospital in northern Gaza while it was under siege, until he was detained by Israel in December 2024. When his lawyer visited him last week in a notoriously harsh prison, he said Dr. Abu Safia was so badly beaten, he struggled to recognize him.
11: I had difficulty recognizing his features. Bruises covered his face, around his eyes, on his neck, and on his ears. Signs of beatings and torture were clearly visible on his face. He was exhausted and unable to breathe, in difficult physical, psychological, and mental state.
10: His lawyer believes his client's life is in danger. Israel's prison service has had severe criticism before about its treatment of Palestinian prisoners and detainees, which it denies. It has told us the allegations here are false and without factual basis, that the service operates in accordance with the law, and that all detainees receive medical care based on the Ministry of Health guidelines. The Israeli military said that Dr. Abu Safia was detained for suspected involvement in terrorist activities and holding a rank in Hamas. Staff and international aid groups that worked with him

0: deny that he cooperated with or worked for Hamas. The Israel-based Physicians for Human Rights group also says he should be transferred immediately, given urgent medical treatment, and a judge must visit him. They're also petitioning to release 14 Palestinian doctors from Gaza who are being held without charge. The Supreme Court has said the state has until today, Tuesday the 7th of July, to respond.
1: Caroline Davis. New research from Italy suggests women hit a fertility tipping point at 49, even if using younger donor eggs during the process of IVF, a fertility treatment in which eggs are fertilised with sperm outside the body and then implanted. The researchers from a fertility institute in Verona say the findings challenge the idea that donor eggs can fully reset the reproductive clock, but should not put older couples off trying. Our health reporter Michelle Roberts has more.
2: Even with young donor eggs, older women using IVF had a much lower chance of their fertility treatment working, with a marked drop-off at around age 49. Women in their mid to late 30s had a 54% chance of getting pregnant with donor eggs. That fell to around 43% for those aged 49 or older, while miscarriage rates increased from 24% to 38%. In the older women, the researchers also noticed age-related changes to the womb lining, or endometrium, where a fertilised egg or embryo implants to grow. While the thickness was similar, the condition declined with age. Experts say this shouldn't put older couples off trying fertility treatment. Sharon Marshall went through 6 years of IVF attempts in her 40s before giving birth to her daughter Betsy.
3: We thought it was going to be so easy to get pregnant as an older woman, and it's really not. I think as an industry we sometimes need to talk about failure. We need to be honest about the fact that more cycles don't work than do, and I think women deserve honesty.
2: Research like this may help improve fertility success rates. Experts stress the health of the womb and ovaries differs from woman to woman.
1: Michelle Roberts. In one of the low points at the Football World Cup, the last match of the co-hosts, the USA, was overshadowed by accusations of corruption. The US team was beaten 4-1 by Belgium in the last 16. What's caused controversy is the appearance of American striker Falaron Balogun on the pitch. He'd been given a red card in the previous match, so it should have been banned for this game. But after pressure from President Trump, the sports governing body FIFA suspended the ban and allowed him to play. So, what do American fans make of their president's intervention?
4: That's the best thing he's ever done for this country, and so I'm behind it.
5: I think it was a power move. It was not necessary.
6: I honestly didn't want him to be allowed back in because it was a dangerous play regardless of whether there was intent.
1: There are questions, too, over whether the controversy made it harder for the US to go out and play. Our correspondent Neda Tofik was watching.
7: This was a heartbreaking end for Team USA to their World Cup journey. They are now the final co-hosts out of the tournament. And fans here left feeling deflated, hopeful for the next World Cup. But given this was arguably the strongest USA team, there were real hopes that they could go on to the quarterfinals for the first time since 2002. And so fans noted how the team lacked energy and passion against Belgium, the one upside of free kick, but that didn't carry the U.S. through. After equalizing, Belgium quickly again took the lead. And so the big question becomes, did the controversy surrounding FIFA's decision to suspend their top scorer, Falaron Balogun's red card to allow him to play, well, did that controversy impact the team's performance? There was going to always be a cloud over this team from the rest of the world who felt that there was political interference and favoritism at play, even though U.S. fans felt that the red card was just unjust to begin with. So this becomes a big World Cup controversy. The rest of the world may be breathing a sigh of relief because now the tournament can continue on without that big question mark. But for USA fans, such a disappointing end to what they felt was an amazing run by this team.
1: The newsroom's Will Chalk told me more.
8: So I think, firstly, there's an ideological thing at play here. I mean, if people are listening and they're not football fans, we have to stress, if you are a football fan, you can feel very protective over it. And there's already been a sense at this World Cup that the US has trampled over a lot of kind of footballing traditions to fit their agenda. So just one example, adding hydration breaks in, which essentially splits the game into quarters rather than halves. Very American. That is just one example. And this controversy for many global fans is the icing on the cake, and the reaction from traditional footballing countries has been strong, to say the least. Now look, it didn't ultimately impact the result, but the Belgians still absolutely furious, their coach insisting before the game that they weren't just defending the national team or the federation, they were defending football. Then you've got UEFA, that's the body that runs football in Europe. It's called the decision incomprehensible and unjustifiable. It said FIFA crossed a red line. Legendary manager Jurgen Klopp used to be in charge at Liverpool. He called it madness and said it called everything into question. I could go on and on, Valerie. We've had similar reaction from Germany, Norway, Italy. Like I say, I could go on. But the bigger and more immediate question here is whether this sets a precedent, right? Because what about other players at the World Cup who've been given a red card? Can they just call FIFA and say, oh, we'll wipe that one away? And Donald Trump's justification for why he interfered was that fans want to see the best players playing in the biggest matches. And I think if you ask any kind of lifelong football fan, they'll tell you, quite frankly, that's nonsense. If you're sent off, you get a ban. It's always been that way. It applies to everyone. These aren't exhibition matches for fun. This is a competition to decide the best team in the world. So it needs to be fair.
1: Those are the rules.
8: Yes.
1: I think I've got it. OK, let's focus back on the football. What else happened last night and what can we look forward to today?
8: Well, those football purists that I mentioned, as you might tell, I am kind of one of them, would probably have been very excited about Spain versus Portugal. I was. I sat on my sofa. Historic rivals, two great footballing nations and a strong contender for one of the greatest players of all time as well, Cristiano Ronaldo. It was, in all honesty, Val, quite rubbish. Someone messaged into the BBC Live page saying it would have put a glass eye to sleep, which I quite liked. It remained goalless.
1: And that was his last one, wasn't it?
8: That was his last one, Ronaldo. Yeah, tears from him as he left the pitch, because it means his career will end him with never having won it. And that, of course, is something his great rival Lionel Messi has done. Now, speaking of Messi, we'll see him back in action later when Argentina take on Egypt.
1: Now, you know, we'll talk there. And the main news once again, NATO leaders are gathering in Turkey for a crunch meeting likely to be dominated by Ukraine, and a potential dressing down from Donald Trump over defence spending. You've been listening to The Newsroom from the BBC World Service. Bye for now.
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0: This is the BBC World Service, and coming up after the news, the global story. Donald Trump told reporters Monday that he personally called the president of FIFA to request they review the ban of a top US player who'd been issued a red card. But since when did heads of state have a say in the World Cup? And what does all this tell us about the future of the world's biggest sport? Join me, Tristan Redman, in 2 minutes.
1: BBC News with Lisa Costello. President Zelensky has arrived in Turkey for a crucial NATO summit expected to focus on backing Ukraine. Russia is increasing its missile attacks on civilian targets. Mr. Zelensky repeated that he'll push alliance leaders for more air defence systems. France says President Macron is safe after two crewed devices exploded in the Syrian capital, Damascus, near the hotel where he'd spent the night. At least 18 people were injured. Mr. Macron had just departed for the presidential palace to meet President al-Sharaa. The parliamentary leader of France's far-right national rally, Marine Le Pen, will find out today whether she can lead the party into next year's presidential election. A Paris court will decide whether to overturn a ban and prison sentence given to her for embezzlement. Extreme weather in parts of China, including tornadoes, has killed at least 22 people and displaced tens of thousands. Some were buried in a landslide in Gansu in the west. The International Maritime Organization is calling for the release of 44 crew members being held by pirates in Somali waters. They're trapped on three vessels facing the constant threat of violence. Fighting in the Sudanese city of El Obeid is disrupting the delivery of life-saving aid, leaving families at risk of extreme hunger. The Norwegian Refugee Council says local responders are risking their lives to deliver supplies by night. A senior WHO official says Congo's Ebola outbreak is still expanding and has yet to stabilise. She said the movement of people in affected areas of the DRC was driving transmission. A media law has come into force in South Korea, hardening penalties for spreading false information online. It's a response to high-profile cases of misinformation, but civil liberties groups fear its impact on free speech.
0: Well, in the end, it didn't make a difference. Team USA were thrashed by Belgium in the round of 16 and dumped out of their own tournament. But what happened in the run-up to that match has shaken the World Cup and asked some big questions about the role of politics in the world of sport today. Take it back to Monday morning in the Oval Office, and the President of the United States is holding court on football.
2: I understand sports really well, really well. And that wasn't a foul.
0: In a 9-minute answer to a journalist, Donald Trump explains that he personally called Gianni Infantino the president of FIFA. You see, the US team's star striker had been banned from that Belgium match for a red card. And Trump wanted that decision overthrown.
2: That wasn't even an infraction. That was two guys running full speed that happened to crash into each other.
0: Follerin Balogun was supposed to be ineligible for the match after he'd fouled a Bosnian player in the previous round of the tournament.
2: I think the referee's call was horrible.
0: The president says he's not that familiar with the rules of football.
2: And he gave him a red card. I didn't know what that meant. I didn't think it meant much.
0: And that he admires Gianni Infantino of FIFA.
2: This man is a smart, tough man, Gianni Infantino.
0: Infantino, who last year awarded Trump a FIFA Peace Prize, confirms he was called by the US president, but says that call had nothing to do with the decision to reinstate Balogun. FIFA's judicial bodies are independent, he said. They operate autonomously. From the BBC, I'm Tristan Redman in London. And today on The Global Story, since when did heads of state have a say in the football side of the World Cup? And what does all this tell us about the future of the biggest sport on the planet? Later in this episode, we're going to get into what might be motivating Gianni Infantino and FIFA right now with the journalist Sam Knight from The New Yorker.
3: I think that FIFA does have a profound tension at the heart of it, which is it is there to sort of regulate football and run competitions and sort of set good standards for the world's most popular sport, while at the same time, it's a commercial organization trying to maximize revenue at all times. And I think that those two goals are fundamentally in conflict.
0: Before we go to Sam, though, we wanted to speak with Dale Johnson, the BBC's football issues correspondent, on how we got to this point. Well, it's great to have you back with us, Dale. Take us back to the beginning. What happened in the match between Bosnia and the United States that is now becoming so controversial?
4: Yeah, so there was an incident with the United States striker Folarin Balogun, and he went into a challenge with one of the Bosnian players, Tariq Muharramovic. But when Balogun went in to make the challenge, his foot came down on the ankle of the opponent, and that bent it right back. While the referee didn't give any type of card, any type of sanction on the pitch, it went to the video assistant review, which is the referee in the hub, which is based in Dallas. And what they do is they'd look at any contentious key decisions. So we're talking goals, and in this case, red cards. They will take the description of what the referee says he's seen. They will check it with the TV pictures, and then they will make a judgment of whether that referee has made a clear and obvious error in what they decided. And he directed the referee to go to the monitor and said that Balogun should be sent off for the challenge that he had made. One of the real problems, and this is a perfect example of it, is most decisions in football are subjective. They're down to interpretation, they're down to opinion, and that means that in many, many cases, no matter what the VAR decides, whether he sends the referee to the monitor or not, it will often be controversial.
0: Well, subjective, they might be on the pitch, but the laws are written down. A red card means a player is expelled from the pitch. They're no longer allowed to participate in the match. What are the offences which rise to the level of a red card?
4: Yeah, so there are many different things you can be sent off for. And in the case of Balogun, this was serious foul play. And that involves a challenge for the ball where you either use excessive force or you endanger the safety of an opponent. Now, the VAR has decided it's the latter because he wasn't in control of the way he went to challenge the Bosnia player, and the fact that he came down and landed on his ankle and forced the ankle to buckle. The VAR looks at something like that as evidence of excessive force, and that is why in law they decided it should be a red card.
0: OK, so FIFA, which runs the World Cup, decides to suspend Balogun's one-match ban, which allowed him to carry on playing in the tournament. How did they explain that?
4: So what FIFA has in its disciplinary code, it's item 27, and that basically gives it the right to suspend any disciplinary measure that's been put in place for a period of 1 to 4 years. So this is the type of thing you'll find in the regulations of most governing bodies. It gives them the right to step in, really, and make changes where it sees fit.
0: But if there is a statute which gives FIFA the power to do this, why is it controversial?
4: It's controversial because it's never happened before. There have been many harsh red cards in World Cups and the European Championships as well. But there has never been a situation whereby a governing body has invoked some type of regulation to allow this player to play in the next game. There's been 189 red cards in the World Cup up until this point. There's only two players who have not served a ban. The other was in 1962, which was a Brazilian player called Garrincha. He was sent off in the semi-final and then eventually played in the final. Now, we could talk for a long time about the circumstances behind that. It's a long story, but the short version is that there was lots of accusations of political interference in that decision, which resulted in him playing. But at that stage, there was not actually a clause which meant a player was automatically banned from the next match. So Garrincha was never actually suspended. In the case of Balogun, he was. As soon as he received that red card, he automatically would miss the next game. And that is the whole controversy of this situation.
0: And have FIFA shown their working for overturning the ban? How have they explained it?
4: Well, this is just it. They haven't said anything apart from citing Article 27 and the fact they've suspended this ban for the period of 1 year. Now, we have asked FIFA for more details, for explanations, for the rationale behind it. And at present, we've not received anything. All they've done is pointed to a decision they made regards to Cristiano Ronaldo before the tournament.
0: Cristiano Ronaldo, the Portuguese player.
4: The Portuguese player, yes. He was sent off in the penultimate qualifying game for violent conduct when he elbowed an opponent. And that should come with a 3-game ban. And that would have meant he missed Portugal's first 2 games at the World Cup. Now, they showed Ronaldo some clemency and they just gave him a 1-game ban and then suspended the next 2. But we've seen this many times where players have been sent off in qualifying and there's been a bit of clemency to allow these players to play at the World Cup. Many cases of it. Not one example of it happening actually at a World Cup.
0: There was a phone call between Infantino, Gianni Infantino, the head of FIFA, and President Donald Trump. What actually happened in this phone call? How much do we know about it?
4: There are many real issues to this. One of the key ones is the fact that it's effectively political interference in football. Now, you look at FIFA statutes for the way that the game is run.
0: Mm-hmm.
4: They have very specific terms in terms of member associations and the confederations, and it says there should be no political interference in decision-making at any point whatsoever. Now, if that's the case, then why should Donald Trump be allowed to ring up Gianni Infantino, the FIFA president, and ask him to overturn a suspension for his country's star player? The problem is that this tournament has been beset by this type of situation, the allegations of interference, the way Iran's been treated in terms of the fact that their team had to fly in and out of the US within 24 hours. You had the Somali referee, Omar Artan, who was denied entry to the United States. And then the key one, which is still going on as well, Donald Trump being given the FIFA Peace Prize in December. There is currently a case being put to the FIFA Ethics Committee asking them to look into this, because that also shows a lack of political neutrality from FIFA in giving Donald Trump a Peace Prize, which was not decided by the FIFA Council. The FIFA Council is what controls the decision-making processes of FIFA. So the accusation is that Gianni Infantino did this himself rather than the FIFA Council.
0: So this decision has been hugely controversial, hasn't it, Dale? What have people in the kind of football firmament been saying about it?
4: It probably won't come as a surprise to too many people that UEFA was being critical of it.
0: The governing body of European football, UEFA.
4: Yes, but I don't think anyone expected that UEFA would be quite so strong in their criticism of FIFA and the decision to intervene in this red card. They have said that it's unprecedented, incomprehensible, and unjustifiable. And they've also said that the decision brings into question the integrity of the game and the credibility of the competition. That's how they feel, that this decision could lead to implications further down the line. The Belgian Foreign Minister, Maxime Prevot, he basically said that it's an incomprehensible decision himself.
0: The Belgian Foreign Minister is getting involved.
4: Yeah, exactly. Yeah. And he says it's a blatant violation of the most basic rules of football.
0: Well, it really struck me that we'd even heard from Sepp Blatter, who's Gianni Infantino's predecessor as the head of FIFA. What did he say, and how surprised were you that we're hearing from him?
4: Well, I mean, I think we have to start by saying that Sepp Blatter and Gianni Infantino aren't exactly the best of friends, because Sepp Blatter left FIFA in 2016 as part of a corruption scandal, and he was replaced by Gianni Infantino as the head of FIFA. And Sepp Blatter has been critical of Infantino and FIFA in its current guise on many occasions. Now, what Blatter has said today has been that the fact that there is political interference in the decision-making of a sporting body, it just does not make any sense. He's basically saying, where do we go from here if you're allowing a US president to ring up FIFA and say, hey guys, my player should be playing in this match, can you take his ban away?
0: Dale, referees in football matches, they have to make snap decisions second by second. How could this impact the rest of the tournament and how referees conduct themselves?
4: Well, one of the reasons why there is no appeals process to a red card is to support the integrity of the referee, to support the decision-making, so we're not in a situation whereby players are getting red cards or they're getting yellow cards, which is a caution, and managers aren't taking that to the FIFA Disciplinary Committee and asking it to be overturned. Now, if you're saying that this one referee's decision, that is challengeable, then why is no other decision challengeable? Does it not bring into question any decision the referee might make? We're told in the laws of the game that a referee's decision is final. But now it seems with FIFA and its disciplinary code, the referee's decision might not be final when it comes to a red card involving a player from the host nation.
0: Now, to make sense of all this, we wanted to understand how FIFA has changed as an organization under Gianni Infantino and how that's changing the sport that's followed by billions. So we spoke with The New Yorker's Sam Knight, who's written a fascinating profile of Infantino.
3: Any sort of conversation about Infantino sort of has to look at him and FIFA, the FIFA that he took over in 2016, 10 years ago. And you sort of have to remember that the organization that he took over was literally a byword for corruption. Do you know what I mean? It was pretty much a synonym for a rotten, sort of foul organization that had sort of somehow ended up in charge of the world's most popular sport.
0: And there were convictions within the organization, right?
3: This is, you know, we've got people wearing wires for the FBI, and, you know, I think it's about 40 people were indicted, and most of them were found guilty. Lots of people went to prison. So this was a criminally out of control organization that would kind of, when in the months before Infantino took over, could credibly have been shut down. It could have been shut down and prosecuted itself as, a, you know, sort of, it was considered for a moment to prosecute it under US racketeering charges, which is sort of what's used to take down organized crime and so on. So we have to acknowledge that FIFA, since he took over, is a much more professional, a much more functional, a much bigger organization. It's about twice the size as the one that that Infantino took over. It's much more profitable. It's a kind of, it's a behemoth. It's extremely successful. And I think the thing that you have to observe alongside that is that it's him that's done it.
0: What's Infantino done to boost FIFA's income?
3: I would say there's sort of two sort of complementary sides to Infantino. He's a lawyer. Before he ran FIFA, he ran the legal department at UEFA and became the general secretary there. During his and Michel Platini's leadership at UEFA, incomes tripled. You know, he is a very astute deal maker who's always looking to sort of boost the bottom line. So every tournament, they're upping the sponsorships, they're charging more for tickets, they're seeking more kind of commercial sponsorship, they're kind of developing the women's game, they're taking the game out of its traditional heartlands in kind of Europe or Latin America and spreading it around the world and chasing new audiences. He is someone who kind of sees a kind of limitless financial possibility for football, and he will relentlessly pursue that. So it's anything from suggesting that you have a World Cup every 2 years, expanding the number of teams that can take part from 32 to 48 for the first time in this tournament, taking the competition pretty brazenly to countries like Qatar and Saudi Arabia that can afford them and sort of maximize income for the organization. And I think the one that probably everyone's familiar with from this World Cup is the ticket pricing. And for the first time at this World Cup, tickets are, you know, prices of $30,000 for the World Cup final, or 10, 20 times the prices that they were at the last edition. The other thing that's very noticeable about Infantino's FIFA is that it is a cult of personality. This is an organization which really exists in human form, in one guy's Instagram account, more or less. Like, if you want to know what's going on at FIFA, just follow Gianni Infantino on Instagram. He presents the trophies, he stands on the stage. You know, in the past, FIFA presidents didn't do this. They were more kind of backroom characters. Even though they were internationally known, they would not hog the limelight and want it to be about them in the way that FIFA is now. I remember just before the World Cup, they announced the 80 sort of referees and referees assistants who would be working at the tournament. You think, oh, how would you illustrate a picture of a press announcement of 80 referees at the upcoming? Oh, it's an enormous picture of Gianni Infantino. Of course it is. I mean, there's just an obsessional sort of desire to be at the center of attention. And I think that he has, to some extent, mistaken football with himself. You know, he sort of sees himself as personally embodying this game, which actually we all love.
0: In the profile that you've written of Infantino, one of the things that really struck me, Sam, was the way you describe the governance at the top of the organization, and that it's now largely revolves around a lot of close personal contact between Infantino and heads of state, presidents and prime ministers. But how do those relationships with heads of state materially affect the sport and the way that a competition like the World Cup is actually run?
3: So, again, you have to sort of compare and contrast to a certain extent. You know, the World Cup is the kind of the world's biggest sporting event. Countries have always been desperate to host it because they love it and political prestige, and maybe they're going to make some money and it'll be good for the economy. You know, it's one of those global prizes and sort of has been for decades and decades. I think the thing that's changed is that if you imagine the sort of the head of the IOC, the International Olympic Committee, of course, is going to be in town during the Paris Olympics and meeting the president of France and so on. But it's not a transactional deal between those two people. I think what's really changed under Infantino is this sense that that's where the power lies and that's where the deals get done and the hand gets shaken and then that's where stuff happens. I think before, maybe it was a performance, but I think it was actually true that the rest of the FIFA architecture, it's got this, it's got a Congress, it's got delegates, it's got committees, it's got, you know, confederation heads gathering in hotels to sort of debate things and, you know, in the past, accept bribes and so on in order to reach conclusions. Now you have a real sense that the way the power functions at FIFA is between Infantino and kind of external political actors. And that's where the action happens.
5: So it's all concentrated, it would appear, in the hands of one man at the top of the organization. Is that right?
3: Yeah, and a very small team around him.
5: Yeah, okay. And how does that then materially play into the situation that we have now where have we bypassed the ruling bodies of football that would have previously had a say in this kind of decision making over things like red cards and suspensions in a World Cup?
3: I mean, in the months leading up to this World Cup, you'd sort of look at the sort of the elements of the cocktail in terms of Trump, in terms of Infantino, in terms of doing this across three nations, a huge geographical area, straight after the end of the European season. You know, everyone was expecting something, I'm not going to say to go wrong, but they were sort of saying you can't possibly have all these kind of elements together and just expect nothing to happen. And yet, I don't know if this is going to be the thing, but it's certainly a thing that no one saw coming that would be the star player for the USA, the kind of the golden hope of football administrators everywhere is that the US would finally become wonderful at international soccer and the sport would be taken to the heart of America and think of the entertainment and the billions that would be made there. The star striker for the USA team that's finally got its act together and seems like it's really good and could go really deep into this World Cup and be an actual genuine sporting contender, oh, is going to miss their next match. And guess what? Trump doesn't like it. Infantino doesn't like it. And the problem melts away.
5: So effectively, it's an incentive for FIFA to keep to help keep the United States in the competition because having continued US interest in the World Cup is important. Is that what you're saying?
3: They know how this looks, is what I'm saying. They know it's not like this would be an unpredictable reaction that everyone would call into question the integrity of the tournament and is Trump calling Infantino and kind of what does this mean about it? They know that we will be having this conversation. And so I think that's where you have to look at it as an expression of power and almost daring people to object.
5: Donald Trump has confirmed that he called Gianni Infantino to ask him to review the, quote, horrible call from the referee on Balogun's red card. What do you make of that?
3: Well, I mean, in a sense, it accords with everything that we know about the ongoing sort of relationship between Trump and Infantino. They're warm, they're close, they clearly kind of see that they can sort of do a lot for each other. On the one hand, it's totally natural that they would be sort of chatting regularly during the World Cup, so sort of nothing to see here in that respect. But, you know, Trump, as he always does, just sort of says the unsayable. I mean, it's just unthinkable in any previous World Cup that you could have the head of state of a host nation calling the head of FIFA sort of to try and let one of his guys off the hook. You know, we'll never know the sort of the granular detail of it. But Infantino runs FIFA on, from all of my sort of reporting would suggest, in an extremely kind of micromanaged way. This is someone who's sort of involved in every detail of sort of, you know, parking for disabled fans or kind of transit to the stadium in Dallas. Everything's going across Infantino's desk.
5: What does this mean for future World Cup, Sam, in terms of the precedent that it might set? And I should say that the Royal Belgian Football Association has now released a statement in which it said, regardless of the sporting outcome of this match, The RBFA, the Federation, is deeply concerned by the course of events and will continue to fight in the coming hours, days and months in defense of the fundamental principles of ethics, fair competition and interests of football as a whole. I mean, this is really blowing up at this point, isn't it, Sam?
3: Yeah, it's really fascinating. And it's going to be intriguing to sort of to watch how this plays out, because it just really isn't supposed to happen, isn't it? Do you know what I mean? Sport is where we escape from daily life and kind of enjoy it, but it's also a place of rules. You know, sports are made by rules and processes and referees, and we defer to those authorities. And when it turns out that you can pick up a phone and alter those rules to sort of to suit what you want to happen, it strikes people very deeply. And to say that this won't stand, and it'll be interesting to see in this World Cup. We're all talking about it. Everyone's outraged by it. But does anything actually follow from that? Does anyone speak up for the integrity of football? Or does everyone sort of throw their hands up in the air and say that this is sort of slightly ghastly, but then carry on?
5: If we zoom out a little bit and look at kind of global sport a bit more widely, I just wonder what you think of the idea that there might be an inherent flaw in sports governance, you know, whether it's FIFA with the World Cup or the International Olympic Committee with the Olympic Games. Both of these organizations have a monopoly, essentially, on an enormous event. It's not like there's going to be a kind of competitor to the Olympic Games that just sort of springs up out of nowhere. And when there's no competition, the pressures on an organization to reform and change are limited. Is that just an inescapable reality of major global sporting events?
3: I mean, governance sort of scholars and people at business schools sort of study this stuff up and down, particularly kind of sports governance organizations, and say, are they inherently corrupt? Are they inherently problematic? Are they kind of unreformable? I think that FIFA does have a profound tension at the heart of it, which is it is there to sort of regulate football and run competitions and sort of set good standards for the world's most popular sport, while at the same time, it's a commercial organization trying to maximize revenue at all times. And I think that those two goals are fundamentally in conflict with each other. You can sort of try and design an organization or a kind of mechanism to sort of acknowledge those two forces sort of pulling in the same direction. I also think that the political will to really challenge FIFA or really challenge the International Olympic Committee, if you sort of think of kind of world leaders and politicians and sort of what's on their desk at any given moment, they're like, am I going to really put my back out here to sort of be the man or the woman who sort of can't stand FIFA and is going to bang on about it all the time? So who's really going to spend their sort of political capital to take on one of these organizations and reform it, and then find 5-10 years down the road it's in a sort of slightly similar state, or even worse than it was when you started tampering?
5: Yeah, totally. The Olympics and the World Cup are supposed to be fun, and nobody wants to be Mr. or Mrs. Boring who comes along and makes them less fun. Thank you so much, Sam. It's been really great to talk this through with you. And I'm wishing you the very best of luck on your very arduous and hard deployment to New York City for the final of the World Cup to report on it. Good luck with that.
3: Thank you. I'll try and get through it as best I can.
5: That was Sam Knight, staff writer at The New Yorker. And earlier, we heard from Dale Johnson, the BBC's football issues correspondent. If you enjoy the show, The Global Story is also a podcast. You can subscribe, find us wherever you listen. And that's it for today's show. Thanks for listening. We'll see you again tomorrow. Cheerio.
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11: Coming next on the BBC World Service, it's Outlook, and we join Christina Mittermeier in a conference hall. Sounds exciting, hey? Believe me, it was.
12: I sit down and I don't know anybody. I'm very intimidated. And who comes in late? Paul Nicklin. He's like one of the most iconic photographers of our generation. Walks into the room and he's wearing his corduroys and he's plaid, all Canadian.
13: Christina was sitting there, and it was the only seat was free, wearing that long flowing skirt and the jewelry in her hair. And she was just stunning.
12: There's only one chair. He has to sit next to me. And I was so nervous that I did something very Mexican. You know,
13: she's just like, my name's Christina Mittermeier. Come and sit next to me and flirt with me.
12: Because I was so nervous.
11: We'll have the story of how two of the world's most celebrated wildlife photographers overcame obstacles and nerves to get together, and the extraordinary things they've seen and done since. Outlook follows the news.
1: BBC News with Emily Thomas. President Zelensky has arrived in Turkey for a crunch NATO summit expected to focus on supporting Ukraine as Russia increases its missile attacks on civilian targets. Mr. Zelensky repeated that his priority for the meeting was to push the alliance's leaders to provide more air defence systems. Sarah Rainsford is in the Ukrainian capital, Kyiv.
14: The reason he is going to make that call so loudly, I think, is because of precisely what we've seen here inside Ukraine over the past week. We saw two very large-scale Russian attacks, particularly focused on the capital here. We now know that in total, more than 55 people have been killed in those two attacks and dozens of people injured. Now, these are people who were killed in their homes as they slept. So devastating attacks for Ukraine, and when you look at the statistics, you realize that that is because of all the missiles fired, Ukraine was unable to intercept the ballistic missiles that Russia was using.
1: In his opening comments, the head of NATO, Mark Rutte, outlined the challenge ahead.
15: Russia is pouring almost half of its national budget into its war machine. Can you imagine? Almost 50% of what Russia spends is put into the war machine. Its defense industry is working around the clock. And not only the defense industry, also the rest of the industrial base in Russia is supporting the war effort. China continues to modernize its armed forces and expand its nuclear capabilities without transparency. North Korea continues to expand its nuclear program and supply Russia.
1: France says President Macron is safe after the detonation of two explosive devices in the Syrian capital Damascus near the hotel where he'd spent the night. Syrian TV says 18 people, including four police officers, were injured. Paris says the visit will continue as planned. Hugo Bischega has more details.
16: Images posted online show a plume of smoke rising from the area of the hotel where Emmanuel Macron is staying in Damascus. Security measures have been implemented and roads are sealed off. As reports of the blasts came in, Syrian state television reported that President Ahmed al-Sharaa had welcomed Mr. Macron at the presidential palace. French officials say Mr. Macron did not hear any explosions while on his way to the meeting. He's the first major Western leader to visit Syria since the Assad regime was ousted in December 2024.
1: The parliamentary leader of France's far-right National Rally, Marine Le Pen, will find out today whether she can lead the party into next year's presidential election. A Paris appeal court will rule on whether to uphold her 5-year ban from public office and a 4-year jail sentence for embezzling funds from the European Parliament. This is the latest world news from the BBC. Ukraine's intelligence service, the SBU, says the suspect in last week's bombing attack in Monaco has been found dead near Kyiv. The agency said the Ukrainian woman, Anastasia Berezovska, was found with gunshot wounds to her head. The attack injured the Ukrainian-born oligarch Vadim Yemelyev, his partner and his son. A senior World Health Organization official says the Ebola outbreak in the Democratic Republic of Congo is still expanding and has yet to stabilize. Dr. Anne Ansia, the WHO country representative, said movement in affected areas was fueling transmission.
17: In Ituri province, miners from one affected town have been travelling instead of seeking treatment locally, spreading the disease. Fighting in the Sudanese city of El Obeid is disrupting the delivery of life-saving aid, leaving more families at risk of extreme hunger. Jan Egeland of the Norwegian Refugee Council says local responders have been risking their lives to deliver supplies at night after drone strikes hit humanitarian convoys. He says more people are fleeing into the city amid fears of an imminent assault by the paramilitary rapid support forces. London's High Court is due to rule on a case brought by Prince Harry and six other celebrities against Associated Newspapers, the publishers of the Daily Mail. The second son of King Charles gave testimony in the trial that unlawful information gathering by Daily Mail journalists had made his wife Meghan's life a misery. The paper denies the allegations. Tom Simmons has more.
18: The claimants in this case accuse Associated Newspapers of phone hacking and tapping, as well as bugging and blagging of personal information. Associated Newspapers told the court it had investigated its own activities and found no evidence of wrongdoing. The claimant's legal team says that means if just one of more than 50 alleged breaches of privacy are proved to have taken place, they will be able to claim victory.
17: BBC News.
11: Hello, I'm Jo Fidgen. Welcome to Outlook from the BBC World Service, where we deep dive into the lives of others. Quite literally today, we'll be sharing some astonishingly beautiful moments with a couple who spent a lot of time underwater. Over to Outlook's Clayton Conn.
19: I'm in my home in Mexico City, setting up a remote call with two of the world's most celebrated conservation and wildlife photographers, who are several thousand kilometers away in British Columbia, Canada.
20: Oh, there he is.
21: Are you talking about me?
20: We're talking about you.
21: Am I supposed to be on the same interview? Is this the same one?
20: You don't have a microphone, honey.
21: I do.
20: You do? He has a microphone.
19: I'm speaking with Paul Nicklin and Christina Mittermeier, who have spent decades documenting the natural world. Today, they're partners in life, photography, and conservation. When I ask them about the moments that have stayed with them the most, neither mentions a magazine cover, an award, or a famous photograph. Instead, they return to the open ocean, to a day only a few years ago when they slipped into the water off the coast of the island of Dominica in the Caribbean.
20: You're traveling with an expert. You know, this is not the kind of thing that you just do on your own. And you spend all morning on a little boat bobbing around on the surface of the ocean. You're starting to feel a little seasick. And then he finally says, there they are. And you have to quickly prepare yourself and just jump in the water. And there's a moment of hesitation in that because these are very large animals. And I know that I have an option to stay on the boat and get seasick, or I can get in. And so I do.
22: Christine and I slipped in the water together. It's just the two of us. And we're hoping to see a sperm whale. They can be extremely shy. They dive up to a mile deep for up to an hour at a time. And to think that they're on the surface for a short period of time and you may get to see them, you may not. And then there are 12 sperm whales.
20: It's an enormously overwhelming experience to see a large pod of sperm whales swimming towards you.
19: Few people have spent as much time documenting wild animals as Paul and Christina. Their photographs have helped shape how millions of people see the natural world. Yet even after decades in the field, this encounter felt unlike anything they had experienced before.
20: When they start clicking with their echolocation to try to figure out what it is that is in the water with them, you can feel these clicks going right through your body. But at some point, the large female that's leading the pod decides that it's time to take a nap. And she will be the first one that kind of slows down, and then she just becomes vertical in the water and she sinks probably to 40 feet. And in unison, the entire pod does the same. When they start floating together, they're like cigars underwater.
22: It looked like a museum of giants.
20: And there's a baby, tiny newborn whale. She must be a few months old. And you can tell that she doesn't have full control of all her appendages, her fluke and her fins, and she's just big and rambunctious. And she doesn't want to take a nap, just like any toddler.
22: And the baby decided that we made the perfect toys.
20: And she wants to play.
22: So now you have a 16-foot-long baby sperm whale.
20: She's still the size of a school bus.
22: That comes charging over to us, and it tried to engulf Christina with its little mouth. And she sort of moved off, and then it changed its focus to me. I'm like, uh-oh, here she comes.
20: And she decides that Paul Nicklin is a chew toy. So she takes his leg into her mouth.
22: And I can see Christine in the background, like, keeping an eye on me to make sure I'm okay. But this whale is trying to mouth me and push me around and then whack me with its tail.
20: Oh, it does stop your heart. And Paul is laughing.
22: She could see the smile on my face and the sort of the sparkle in my eye that I was living my best moment, just having this baby whale try and chew on me and play with me and mess around.
20: You can see that this baby whale has no teeth. She hasn't started teething, so she's just using her gums to kind of feel like, what is this thing made of? It was hilarious.
22: Meanwhile, mom's right there and could care less. It's like, go ahead and entertain my kid, would you? Like, do something useful while you're hanging out with us. A very special moment then to be able to get out of the water and to look into your partner's eyes and say, we just got to live that moment together. You know, that's the beauty of a relationship, is when you're fellow historians to each other's moments.
19: The encounter would last only a few hours, but for Paul and Christina, it seemed to distill something much larger, a lifetime spent searching for moments of wonder, a partnership built not only on love, but on a shared belief that all still matters, that if people can feel connected to the living world, they might still fight for it.
20: We live on a very diverse planet where we're not the only nations. We're just one of many traveling together across the universe on Spaceship Earth.
22: And I feel best when I'm alone in nature or with Christina in nature. And I think anytime I've been around animals, whether I'm sitting in the rainforest in British Columbia with ravens calling, wolves howling in the distance, and then a white spirit bear comes out of the forest, it's always this feeling I've had of complete awe and satisfaction and gratitude. Everything at that moment calms down for me and it makes sense, and I know that I'm home.
19: By this point, Christina Mittermeier and Paul Nicklin have spent their lives turning moments of connection with the natural world into some of the most recognizable images on Earth. Paul's work with National Geographic transformed how many people saw the polar regions, while Christina developed a style of storytelling that brought together wildlife, communities, and the people whose lives are tied to nature. Their idea that humans are not separate from nature, but part of it, didn't begin with whales. For both of them, it started in childhood, thousands of kilometers apart, one growing up beneath a volcano in central Mexico, the other among sea ice and the northern lights in the Canadian Arctic. Fire and ice, like two currents moving through the same ocean, their stories began separately, but began flowing in a similar direction.
20: Growing up in Cuernavaca was such a blessing because at the time, we're talking about the 1970s, Cuernavaca was a very small city. It's sunny every day. It's beautiful. And my mother says that if you throw away the broomstick, it blooms again. Very fertile. You know, we are on the foothills of Popocatépetl, one of the largest volcanoes. You can see it from my bedroom window growing up, spewing smoke, always the threat of an eruption. But it was a blessed childhood because I had the opportunity to play outside fields with wildlife and flowers, but also indigenous people. And I went to school with those children. So I have always been very, very comfortable in the company with people that see the world in a very different way.
22: I think when you grew up in the Arctic, as a kid especially, you know, we didn't have television for a long time. We didn't have a radio. We never even had a telephone, living in a town of Kimmerut with 190 Inuit people in it. And we are one of three non-Inuit families. And that's where my love and reverence for nature began. When you don't have anything that wants to keep you inside the house, you know, you spend all of your time outside with the Inuit. And they really taught me how to survive. But more importantly, they taught me about visual storytelling through soapstone carving, lithograph paintings, oral stories. Just your imagination is racing. They would talk about Kadlupidlu, the sea monster who would take us off the sea ice and drown us and eat us if we got too close. And that was to keep kids, you know, away from the cracks in the ice and from the shoreline where you could fall in and drown. As a kid, you're like, Well, I'm going to get dressed up in my warmest clothes. It's a Saturday night. Lie outside in a snowbank, and I'm going to watch the Aurora Borealis. And you would whistle to make them come closer and clap to make them go away. And, of course, they would retreat. Go family camping when it's minus 30, living in this tent with polar bears around, living on the sea ice and blizzards.
19: But while Paul was growing up encouraged to explore the wide open landscapes of the Arctic, Christina was navigating a different reality in Mexico. Like many girls of her generation, she quickly became aware that different expectations existed for sons and daughters.
20: My upbringing in Mexico as a girl is not very different from the one that many girls around the world experience. In my household, there's four girls and a boy, my older brother, Freddy. And I don't think my father intended it to be a discriminatory act, but the assumption that somehow girls should be interested in dolls and boys should be interested in action. And so he would come home from work and he would bring books for us to read. And Freddie always got the amazing pirate adventures of Emilio Salgari, or he would get the Jacques Cousteau book. And of course, for us girls, my dad, he would bring us these coloring books. You remember back in the day, you had to cut out the little dresses and paste them. And I was so surprised always that he would make that assumption. So I would sneak into Freddie's bedroom to read his books, and I eventually stole them, and I still have them.
19: While Christina was sneaking away to read stories of explorers and adventurers, Paul discovered a new inspiration in the supply shed of his home. His mother, the town's school teacher, was nurturing a fascination that would shape the course of his life.
22: One thing

0: 14 print in this emulsion bath. You know, she was kind of my hero, that she not only would cook for us and take care of us, you know, but had time to do this incredible art form. My mother let me use her Pentax K1000, and a couple pictures came out better than I had envisioned in my mind. I'm like, whoa, that's pretty crazy. Like, there's no way I will ever be a photographer, but it's pretty cool that I got to just experience that.
1: Childhood can sometimes have a way of shielding us from the burdens adults carry. The Arctic Paul remembers so fondly was not necessarily the Arctic his mother experienced.
0: My time in the Arctic was incredibly positive. But for my mom, I think it was very traumatic from a lot of the problems, the alcoholism and the very high suicide rates. You know, I know in hindsight now that she was beaten up by a student in her classroom. She had friends, students, and fellow teachers commit suicide. And she was often like the counselor to a lot of these communities. And I think you're wearing all the problems.
1: The camera had documented both the beauty of the North and the pain that came with living there. Eventually, his mother made a decision that stunned him. She took what was magic to Paul and set it on fire. She burned her entire archive of photo negatives.
0: And by burning all those slides of that whole time that we spent in the Arctic, which to me was an incredible record and a lot of beautiful photography, she just burned it all just as closure from that part of her life. The one big question is, do you have any pictures of your childhood? And I'm like, no, they all went up in smoke.
1: For Paul, at the time, it was difficult to understand. The photographs his mother had made, the images that had first taught him to see beauty in the Arctic, were gone. But even if she chose to leave that chapter of her life behind, the sense of wonder she had passed on to him remained. And it would become an obsession when he went on to college. Meanwhile, thousands of kilometers away, Christina was charting a course of her own. The wildlife around her, the stories she devoured in secret, and a growing curiosity about the wider world were all pulling her towards something beyond the life others imagined for her.
2: I knew for sure that I didn't want to fulfill my manifest destiny of becoming a household head and wife and mother and stay in Cuernavaca and just marry a nice boy. I think for me, it would have been like a prison. The opportunity to dream about a different future for myself was not really open. I wanted to work outdoors. That was a battle with my dad, who wanted me to stay home and be an accountant. And oh God, I would have died.
3: I understand that your father would sometimes also make, I guess, unpleasant comments about what you wanted to do in life.
2: Yeah. Well, he had so many of those debilitating comments. I mean, first of all, I was going to starve to death being a biologist. And then, of course, who's going to want to marry a woman that works on fishing boats? He was worried about these things.
1: While Christina was fighting to build a life outdoors, Paul had already found one possible route there. On Canada's west coast, he followed his love of nature into a marine biology degree, the sensible profession for someone who wanted to spend his life close to the natural world. The trouble was, he seemed far more interested in what was happening behind the camera than in the classroom.
0: You know, I was a terrible student who could never focus on a textbook. I could never read and have the patience to understand. I don't know what I have. I just know that I do see the world in shapes, colors, and patterns. I spent the entire summer basically lying to the university about this fake science project just so I could sneak down my Nikonis 5 camera every day. I was just mostly taking pictures. You know, my life was then underwater. I would be the night before a major exam, I would go diving, and I didn't care because that was my happy place. And I even wrote out, I'm going to be a photographer in National Geographic. And I remember coming home after this summer of 4 months of doing hundreds of dives and shot all these pictures at great expense to myself. And my dad looked at him quickly and just said, I've never seen a bigger waste of time and money.
1: Like Christina's father, Paul's dad, who was a mechanic, wanted something practical for his son. Photography looked like a gamble. But the person who had first shown him the magic of photos never stopped encouraging him.
0: And it was my mom to see my disappointment, and she knew I really wanted to buy this new lens, and she snuck me a bit of cash towards it, and I bought my first sort of real wildlife lens, and it was just that belief in me.
1: Paul had found work as a government biologist in Canada's north, while Christina was training as a fisheries scientist in Mexico. Both had been drawn to biology by a love of the natural world and a desire to spend their lives close to it.
3: Instead, they found themselves entering a profession that often revolved around measuring

0: decline, managing extraction, and calculating what nature could withstand before it broke. Almost simultaneously, separated by thousands of kilometers and unaware of each other's existence, Christina and Paul were arriving at the same uncomfortable realization. Rather than protecting wildlife, they were frequently helping determine how much of it could be taken.
1: For me, being on a fishing boat as an observer, and I watched a net being brought up with other animals that have died in the process of catching 1 pound of shrimp, I remember thinking as a young person, you know, this is the future of the planet I'll inherit, one in which we just casually discard wildlife.
0: It was a paradox that left both deeply disillusioned and searching for another path.
2: It's funny because you get a job, you're like, I care about animals, I care about nature. And then for me, I became so disgruntled. And when I was so angry with what I was witnessing, I needed to clear my head. So I got dropped off by a Cessna 206 in 1994 in the middle of the barren lands, as far as I could from any human civilization. And I lived there for 3 months without any contact with the outside world. And, you know, people didn't know if I was dead or alive, but I was having the most profound sort of spiritual experience of my life in nature, just lying in a bed of lupin flowers with a wolf on the tundra, or watching 30,000 caribou come through my camp that night, or to be hiking with grizzly bears. And I knew then that I needed to switch focus. And rather than going back, my biology job was waiting for me, but I knew for the rest of my life, I would just use my camera and give a voice and a face to the names of the species being affected the most by our changing world. And that's all I've been doing since then.
0: The Arctic had shown Paul Nicklin what he wanted to do. Making a living at it was another matter. He worked a series of jobs across the North, including driving tundra buggies while pursuing photography. A chance encounter with the renowned whale photographer, Flip Nicklin, became a pivotal mentorship. And before you're wondering, no, they're not related. Their surnames are pronounced exactly the same, but spelled differently. Eventually, Paul achieved the goal he'd written out, becoming a photographer for National Geographic.
2: I just seemed to travel to the Arctic and then ultimately Antarctic, and I was their polar guy. That's what fed my soul.
0: And within a decade, Paul was turning the landscapes and wildlife of his childhood into some of the most celebrated images of the polar world. Christina's path took her somewhere very different. She followed her love of the ocean to Mexico's Caribbean coast, and that led her to Russ Mittermeier, a renowned primatologist who would become her husband.
1: When I became a mother, I wanted to be a good mom, and that meant staying at home with the kids. And I tried to stay busy and engaged, and photography was something that allowed me to do that. Whenever I was able to travel, I was taking my own photographs. But I didn't expect my husband to buy my equipment and my stuff, so I started a little business, and I would put my cameras to work, photographing weddings or quinceañeras or graduations in order to make money so that I could do the photography I loved. And that was the intersection of remote, especially indigenous communities, and conservation of wildlife. And that's where I pointed my camera, because as a young mother, I couldn't disappear for months on a trip to photograph wildlife. I had all these little children with me, and staying in a village meant that I had an opportunity to photograph the life of the community, and especially the lives of women.
0: Unlike many nature photographers of the time, Christina found herself drawn not only to wildlife, but to the peoples whose lives were bound to the natural world. And as her photography gained recognition, she hoped to find a community of people using their cameras to protect the places and species they loved. Instead, she found a very different conversation.
1: So I started attending conferences, and very quickly I realized that most of the people participating in these nature photography conferences were male, were white, were middle-aged professionals, very few women. They were interested in lenses and, you know, filters and courses. You know, I would raise my hand and say, can we use our photographs to try to protect the places where we photograph? And I was told in no uncertain terms, that's not what we do, shut up and sit down. So I started my own organization.
0: Christina brought together scientists, storytellers, and image makers around a simple but radical idea: that photographs could do more than inspire admiration. They could help drive protection and change. In the process, she helped establish what is now widely known as conservation photography, a field many credit her with pioneering. The effort connected her with many of the most influential nature photographers of her generation, including one from Canada's Arctic whose name has already come up a few times in this story. So it's probably time to answer the question you've been waiting for. How did Christina and Paul finally meet?
1: There used to be a fantastic conference that National Geographic put together every year for the photographers and the explorers of the society. Paul was already an established assignment photographer among the iconic, the big dogs of the magazine. I was just getting started. And so this is my first ever business meeting. And I go into this breakfast meeting and there they are, these photographers that I admire. And you feel like you have arrived at the summit of Everest. I sit down and I don't know anybody. I'm very intimidated. And who comes in late? Paul Nicklin. He's like one of the most iconic photographers of our generation. Walks into the room and he's wearing his corduroys and his plaid, all Canadian.
2: Christina was sitting there, and it was the only seat was free, wearing that long flowing skirt and the jewelry in her hair. And
1: there's only one chair. He has to sit next to me.
2: And she was just stunning.
1: And I was so nervous that I did something very Mexican.
2: She's just like, my name's Christina Mittermeier. Come and sit next to me and flirt with me.
1: Because I was so nervous.
2: And I found out later that when she gets nervous, she sort of gets,
1: I think, social Tourette's.
2: Stuff comes out of her mouth that she later laughs about. So I sat there and we talked and I was quite shy and a little nervous.
1: I was very charmed by his Canadian humor and he's very funny and how approachable he was.
2: She continued to say strange things, but we were just, that was our first meeting. And then I was just like, wow, who is this woman? She's amazing.
0: The attraction was immediate, but the timing was not. After years of flowing along separate yet parallel currents through Arctic ice and tropical seas, Paul and Christina had finally drifted into the same orbit. It looked like it was fate, but fate can actually take the scenic route. That breakfast meeting wasn't the beginning of a love story. Not yet. Fire and ice would collide before complementing each other. That's after the break.
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0: In part two of Outlook, could love be in the air for wildlife photographers Christina Mittermeier and Paul Nicklin? They're certainly hiding it well.
1: She was insulting me in front of everybody. Like, one thing, she even called me bald, and then she called me fat. And then I'm like, wait a minute, this is like kindergarten when you have a crush on a girl. And like, she's kicking me in the shins. And then I realized that night that she had a crush on me.
0: From child's play to the serious business of conservation, we're back after the news.
2: BBC News with Emily Thomas. President Zelensky has arrived in Turkey for a NATO summit expected to focus on backing Ukraine. Russia is increasing its missile attacks on civilian targets. Separately, some members fear a row with President Trump, who's also just arrived, on the issue of defence spending. President Macron is unharmed after two crude devices exploded in the Syrian capital Damascus near the hotel where he'd spent the night. He'd just departed to be received by President al-Sharaa. At least 18 people, including police, were injured. The parliamentary leader of France's far-right national rally, Marine Le Pen, will find out shortly whether she can lead the party into next year's presidential election. A Paris court is deciding whether to overturn a ban and prison sentence given to her for embezzlement. Ukraine's intelligence service says the suspect in the bomb attack on a Ukrainian-born oligarch in Monaco has been found shot dead near Kiev. It said two men with a police and intelligence background have been detained over the killing of the suspect, Anastasia Berezovska. Fighting in the Sudanese city of El Obeid is disrupting the delivery of life-saving aid. The Norwegian Refugee Council says families are at risk of extreme hunger. The International Maritime Organization is calling for the release of 44 crew members being held by pirates in Somali waters. They've been trapped for many weeks, running short of vital supplies and facing the constant threat of violence. A senior WHO official says Congo's Ebola outbreak is still expanding and has yet to stabilise. She said the movement of people in affected areas of the DRC was driving transmission. And the Constitutional Court in Kazakhstan has ruled that President Kasym-Jomart Tokayev is eligible to seek a second term under a newly enacted constitution. BBC News.
0: Welcome back to Outlook. I'm Jo Fidgen. Hello. I love hearing stories about how a romance begins. And we were left dangling at the end of the first half of the programme. So without further ado, I'll hand back to reporter Clayton Conn.
3: When we left, Christina Mittermeier and Paul Nicklin, two of the world's most renowned nature photographers, seemed like their stories were finally moving toward where we all expected it to go. Two people who had spent their lives chasing the same thing had finally found each other. But sometimes the people who are destined to change our lives don't arrive in the way we imagine. For this duo, before there was love, there was a clash. They'd only just met at the National Geographic gathering when Christina was driving through New York one morning and heard news of a major ocean conservation victory, the creation of a vast new marine protected area in the Pacific Ocean, made possible in part by years of work from scientists, campaigners, and images Paul Nicklin had captured during his expedition there. To Christina, it was more than a story. It was proof that photography could move people, influence policy, and help protect the places they loved. And she saw a chance to put that idea into action.
4: So I'm driving my children to prep school. I'm driving through New York when I hear the news of the creation of this park. And I'm thinking, we have an opportunity to position Paul Nicklin at the center of the story. And so I call his agent, who's a dear friend now.
1: Christina called her and says, listen, this is an incredible opportunity. Paul shot this story on the Phoenix Islands and through a lot of work from a lot of people created the world's largest marine protected area in the world at the time. And so when she called, Christina was like, of course, slam dunk. Paul will donate his pictures to this.
4: But his agent says to him, oh, he's on assignment. He's unreachable. And I'm like, well, we need some of his pictures to do this press release about the cannot release those.
1: And the agent said, well, we're going to have to charge a fee.
4: He's going to have to be paid. Oh, my God. I was so frustrated.
1: You know, in hindsight, now you just look at it and you cringe. Like, of course you would get them handed over fast enough to celebrate this.
4: Of course, later, yeah, I wrote a scathing email.
3: The irony was that the two people who would eventually spend their lives moving in the same direction began by pulling against each other. This potential love story came dangerously close to ending before it had really begun.
1: that's the first time, you know, Christina really ever wrote me since our meeting in the cafeteria. It was a pretty heated email. Like,
4: how can you call yourselves conservationists if you don't want to? Anyway,
1: are you in this for your ego? You're in this for the wrong reasons. Why are you, you know, and I'm just sitting there in the middle of a big assignment and I'm getting scolded by this woman. She was, again, fire and ice. And then being the Irish ADHD guy, just came back firing probably a little too hard and we locked horns. And that was our first sort of real interaction. It was a pretty bad fight, but it was over conservation. And in hindsight, she was 100% right, but maybe brought out the sledgehammer when she could have brought out the fork.
4: Anyway, I ended up getting some pictures, and photography gives us access to the important ears of the policymakers and the decision makers. And it's taken a long time, but the formula works. And Paul Nicklin was one of my first experiments.
3: The argument revealed how fiercely Christina fought for what she believed in. Soon, the friction would erode to admiration. What Paul hadn't fully appreciated yet was how hard Christina had to fight for her place within photography itself. That would become apparent when the duo were on assignment with other colleagues.
1: And a couple of photographers, a very high-profile photographers, who she had brought in and, you know, got them accommodation and a place to stay, and she got them a boat, and she made everything happen for this shoot. And these two photographers took me aside in the bush one day, and they said, "You've become friends with Christina." I said, "Yeah." And they said, "Can you please talk to her and tell her that to put away her camera? She is not here to take pictures. She is here to represent us." And that really triggered me. This woman who's already, you know, a Mexican woman coming to the U.S. and now who's got the guts to lead this whole campaign, has her own peer group who she's enabling, busting her ankles, trying to chop her down. You don't even want to know about my response to those two photographers, but they didn't see that response coming in the middle of the bush, just the three of us standing there. You know, she had already published some really beautiful images and stuff like that, and she was obviously a very talented photographer, but I never knew that she would go on to be as talented as she is. And those two photographers have gone on to do nothing. And to see what Christina's achieved and the number of people that she's empowered, from young people she's mentored to scientists to conservationists, I'm just very, very, very proud of all she's done.
3: Over the years, Paul had accumulated enough near-death stories to fill an evening. There were plane crashes in the Arctic, confrontations with enormous elephant seals, and a remarkable encounter with a leopard seal, which, after deciding that he was neither prey nor threat, spent several days attempting to feed him penguins. These adventures helped make him one of the best-known wildlife photographers in the world, and they became a staple of his public talks. But as Christina got to know him, she became increasingly convinced that the most interesting thing about Paul wasn't what he had survived. And as she often did, she wasn't afraid to tell him exactly what she thought.
1: Like a year after we had met, and I was at the Benaroya Hall with 2,800 people, you know, standing ovation, I felt like I crushed it. But it's true. My story was I nearly died here and nearly died there and nearly died there. And we came out of the talk. I think it was the first talk she'd ever been to, one of the big official ones. And I'm like, "What did you think?" And she's like, "Yeah, do you really need to spend an hour telling everyone how big your balls are? Like, you have much more to say than that." And at first I was a little put back by that, but, you know, she was right. And in hindsight, her talks are better because of me, and my talks are definitely better because of her.
3: Paul's admiration for Christina had grown well beyond her photographs. He'd seen her challenge institutions, build movements, and refuse to back down when others tried to diminish her. Somewhere along the way, respect became something more. Friends and colleagues noticed it. The only people who seemed slower to recognize what was happening were Paul and Christina themselves.
5: When did you first realize this connection you had with Christina that started with a spark, started with some flirting, then turned to this acute tension, that it had evolved into something else?
1: You know, it's so funny because my agent, the same one who wouldn't release the images without licensing and all that, I was hanging out with her one day and she was driving me to another meeting with Christina. And as we're driving in, I could see Christina walking towards us and she goes, "Just so you know," and she was like my best friend, "just so you know, you two are going to end up together someday." I'm like, "Stop it." I'm like, I said, "Don't be silly." I said, "We just eviscerated each other." And she goes, "That woman is crazy about you." I'm like, "Oh, stop. She's married. I'm married." So it was not even a thought that that could ever happen. And there was sort of, one day we were at dinner and she started to take shots at me. Like, she was insulting me in front of everybody. Like, one thing, she even called me bald, and then she called me fat. And then I'm like, wait a minute, this is like, kindergarten when you have a crush on a girl and like she's kicking me in the shins just because. And then that night I started to look at him like I realized that she had a crush on me.
4: So at the time, I mean, both Paul and I are married to other people and my marriage is coming to an end. You know, we've been married for 20 years and it's time to move on. So I got divorced first and he'd been married for 20 years as well, never had children. And, you know, he felt like it was time to move on too.
1: And so from there, again, we still stayed friends for a long time. And,
4: you know, it's one of those things where the more time you spend with somebody, the more you realize you have so much in common.
1: There was just this dynamic through fire and ice that we somehow, the fire was melting my ice and I was cooling her flame and we somehow reached the middle ground.
4: Paul and I started dating soon after.
5: Together, they would go on to create Sea Legacy, an organization that uses photography, film, and storytelling to inspire action for the ocean. It was, in many ways, the culmination of everything they had been working towards separately for decades, combining science, conservation, and visual storytelling to help people care about the natural world. Oh, and Paul loves to dive with Christina.
1: Obviously, I'm biased. I find Christina to be probably the most beautiful woman on the planet. And just to see her in a dress, you know, looking beautiful. Like, I love it that she can go from speaking to 3,000 people to then charming a president of a country to then all of a sudden we're jumping off the back of the Sea Legacy One.
5: The Sea Legacy One is a catamaran sailboat that became the couple's home away from home and a floating base for their work. From its decks, Paul and Christina have traveled to remote corners of the planet, using it as a platform for expeditions, diving, filming, and documenting.
1: It's just so beautiful to watch her underwater. Whatever beauty I see her above water, I see it even more underwater. She's so elegant and graceful.
4: And when I started dating Paul, he'd been diving nonstop. He's an incredibly accomplished diver. And so we went diving together, and Paul is assuming that I've been diving, but I haven't put on a tank since the university. So for me, it was like the opening of an opportunity to be underwater that I've been waiting for forever.
1: One of my favorite dives with her was in Raja Ampat last year, where we did a 3.5 hour dive and we just sat on the bottom, surrounded by manta rays, the sharks all around. And just the fact that we hardly took pictures in that moment, you're so at peace sitting there in this whole other planet. And it's more how happy she is. You know, she's so happy when she's surrounded by turtles and whales and big schools of fish. And sure, she's also got fire and she wants to go get her pictures and the flashes are firing.
4: And Paul mentored me on how to become an underwater photographer and how to become a better diver. And we've been diving together ever since, but something interesting happens. Paul does a lot of video underwater. I use a camera with strobes, and these two things are not compatible.
5: Christina's camera uses powerful flashes to illuminate still images, while Paul is often filming video that relies on natural light. A burst of strobe light can ruin a shot. So despite entering the water together, they often end up working apart.
4: So we end up diving each alone on our own journey.
1: Sometimes we'll have a little conflict underwater, but I love it that we're both very competent underwater as divers that, you know, there's a 3-knot current and there's a tiger shark hanging around. I'll just go bugger off and go hang out with the tiger shark or go do my own thing. Well, she gets her pictures and then we'll swap places. So it's not that we have to stay diving together. But what I love these moments is that we'll sort of be working really hard underwater and I'm shooting video or footage and she is shooting her stills. And then on the way back to the boat, we swim with holding hands, you know, and it's like the most beautiful thing you could ever imagine.
5: The life Christina and Paul built together is filled with wonder, with remote landscapes, near impossible encounters, and moments that most people never get to experience. But sharing a purpose so completely also meant sharing its weight. Their work wasn't something they could leave behind when they stepped off the boat or came home at night.
1: When you get into conservation work, there's no off switch. And that might be one of the hardest things, is everything we do, live, breathe, eat, is ultimately for conservation. And so we don't really have much else to talk about besides that. You know, we don't have time to go to a movie. When you're in conservation work as a couple, it can get very dark very quickly. And when you have a bunch of conservation losses, and she's luckily a little more positive than I am when I do get dark. And it's her analogy. I like it a lot. It's like you're part of a choir. at some point you can clear your throat, stop singing for a minute, but the choir around you continues to sing, and then you can regroup and come back in and keep singing.
5: After years spent preserving moments from the natural world through their lenses, both Christina and Paul found themselves looking back through their photographs, a visual record of a lifetime spent searching for beauty, connection, reverence, and hope.
4: I had like this revelation in my own head that I probably only have 20 good summers left on planet Earth. You know, we're beyond 60 now, going into the last part of our lives. And so this book for me was a little bit of a retrospective to look back at a 30-year-long career and just marveling at the amount of incredible beauty, hopeful stories, narratives, and just the awesome nature that fills our planet to this day.
5: For Christina, her book titled Hope was born from a realization about time, about what remains to be done and what remains worth celebrating. Paul's book, Reverence, emerged as a return to the woman who first taught him photography, the burning of his childhood film negatives, and a story she left unfinished.
1: My mom was actually writing her book when she was diagnosed with a very aggressive brain tumor that ultimately claimed her life. And her opening of her book was why she burned all these negatives. So I think that was part of it. When my mom passed, she didn't get to finish her book, which started off with the burning of the images. And I sort of feel like I'm carrying on that story. And instead of one of like hardship and drama and stuff, it's just really the beauty and the reverence I have for nature.
5: And so Christina landed on hope and you landed on reverence. How do you see those two ideas relating to one another? How did they converge?
1: You know, if you don't have hope, you really are deflated and defeated. And if you don't have reverence, then what are you fighting for?
4: It's almost like an understanding that this tiny planet is our church. It's our sanctuary. We have nowhere else to go, and we have to treat it with that type of reverence. It's not a commentary on religion. It's a commentary on respect.
1: The easiest ways to become active is to have hope, to fight for something hopeful, to have reverence for all that is around you, and not just put over your blinders on and shut down. It's like to open your eyes and go, wait a minute, there is still so much beauty in the world. There's still so much worth fighting for.
5: Paul's book became a way of continuing a story that was interrupted, transforming loss into a reminder of the beauty still around us. And over the years, he found a partner who would not only share that view of the world, but help him experience it.
4: I think we met each other at the right times in our lives, and we've been together almost 20 years, believe it or not. It's been a long time. So it was not a fling. It was not an affair. It was the beginning of finding the right partner to spend the rest of your life doing what you love and protecting nature. And, you know, it's my playmate, my dive buddy, my creative partner. We do everything together, probably spend too much time together.
1: I know I just followed my heart on this journey, and my heart was to be alone in nature with wildlife and animals, and then ultimately to find a partner in Christina who had the same love for nature that I did.
5: Throughout their lives, Christina and Paul have captured some of the most extraordinary moments in the natural world, sharing them through their photographs, films, and stories. But perhaps the most meaningful moments are the ones that only belong to them. The memories, the experiences they witnessed together, and the privilege of having someone beside you who understands exactly why those moments matter. At the beginning of the story, Paul spoke about their encounter with the sperm whales. He described the beauty of being fellow historians to each other's moments. And maybe that's what their life together has become, not just documenting the world around them, but documenting a shared journey through it.
1: To sit there quietly with your partner and calmly holding hands with a glass of wine at the end of the day and just like, we just got to live that moment together, and how lucky are we?
4: And we're still having a great time.
0: Clayton Conn was speaking to Christina Mittermeier and Paul Nicklin. Last week's Outlook mixtape was also devoted to stories about fire and ice. Think sweaty situations and icy determination. Do look it up at bbcworldservice.com/outlook and feast your ears. Today's producer was Marion Maruf. From all of us on the team, thanks for listening.
6: BBC World Service, and now Witness History with me, Carolyn Lombole. I'm taking you back to the mid-1970s, when immigrant workers in France, housed in buildings known as foyers, or workers' hostels, decided to take a stand.
7: Le gérant, il est face à la porte.
8: An employee from the housing company was always stationed outside the front door. He wouldn't allow anyone in, even if it was your family, your father, brother, your son, cousin, friend, nobody. There was no freedom.
6: Mohamed Kharbashi, alongside thousands of residents living in foyers across the country, stopped paying rent.
8: All the foyers in France, all the way to Marseille, to the border with Germany, Italy, Spain, all the foyers in France took part.
6: Hundreds of foyers were built between the 1950s and the 1970s. It was the post-war era, and the French economy was booming. When Mohamed first arrived, he found himself in a suburb of Paris called Argenteuil.
8: It was the 3rd of August 1973. I was 26 years old. In France, I joined my older brother. He'd come in 1962. He paid my rent the first couple of months, and then I found work. I stayed 2 years without going back. I was waiting for my residency card. Back home, my wife and three children were waiting for me.
6: Mohamed was born in Algeria, just after World War II ended, in 1947. He grew up in a hamlet called Kassabia, in the governorate of Borj Bouarij. Back then, Algeria was still under French colonial rule.
8: I worked with my father, working the land, herding the sheep, the cows, the horses. It's the mountains, the countryside. There is nothing. No money. You need to work the land to make a living. Occasionally, we'd slaughter a sheep and have some meat. But there were no fresh fruits or anything, because there were no paved roads for merchants to get to where we lived.
6: France ruled the country with an iron fist.
8: France squashed Algeria. They reduced us to slavery.
6: In 1954, when Mohamed was around 7, the war for Algerian independence broke out. During those years, he remembers the French army encircling the area. Anyone who tried to leave without permission risked being shot.
8: I saw many things. We had no shoes, no clothes, we lived in poverty, young people dying, going to prison, there were many orphans. Women unable to feed their families. They killed my cousin, my mother's family, my wife's family. Nothing happened to my family because my father had fought for France in World War II. Once I went to graze the animals with a few other boys. They shot at us several times with tanks. I went to hide by the river with another boy. We didn't move until the afternoon. The three other boys were killed. The animals, too. I lost a cow and two sheep. I must have been 11 or 12.
9: This is Peter Woods calling Radio Newsreel from the heart of Algiers. This is the noise that is echoing round Algiers at the moment. Today, celebrating in advance the announcement of the Independence Proclamation.
6: It was in 1962. Mohamed was 15.
8: There were huge celebrations. Vive l'Algérie! To hell with France! We went to buy food to other villages. Everyone was dancing, shouting. Now, Algeria is an independent country.
6: Despite the fraught relationship between Algeria and France, Mohamed felt there was no other choice but to seek work in the metropole. And he was far from alone. By 1975, there were around 550,000 Algerians living in France. In the 50s and 60s, many of these immigrants ended up living in shanty towns around big cities.
8: There were many foyers in this area, west and north of Paris. It was the industrial zone. There were factories making cars, cables, lots of things.
6: Soon, Mohamed found work at a car factory. In addition to solving the issue of the shanty towns, Activists say that the foyer were also a way for the state to survey and control immigrants, especially Algerians. One of the main companies building the foyer was Sonacotral, short for National Company for the Construction of Housing for Algerian Workers. And it hired former soldiers to man the foyer.
8: Before the strike, there was a lot of racism. Sometimes housing management would call the police and they would immediately evict a resident. The management company used to carry out inspections in our rooms. You could never leave anything of value.
6: The Sonacotral, later Sonacotra foyer, became known as foyer prison, prison foyer. In the 1970s, big changes were underway. The 1973 oil crisis sent shockwaves worldwide. Growth slowed and unemployment soared. In France, attitudes and policies towards immigrants began to harden. But Mohamed and his fellow workers in the Sonacotra-run foyer were determined to fight back.
8: Little by little, we started organizing, speaking among us ourselves, and seeing who's on board. The rent was high, our salaries were low. Each month they'd increase the rent. And so we went on a strike in 1975.
6: Individual foyers joined one by one, and quickly the strike gained momentum.
8: We demanded freedom. We said enough with racism, of the housing company, of police, enough with the evictions. We demanded equality before the law. We demanded housing, work, equal pay.
6: They were highly organized, with a coordination committee steering the strike effort and delegates in each foyer.
8: The delegates used to go from foyer, talking to residents. Every weekend we'd meet, talk, gather money to pay for the lawyers, the tracts, and for transport for the delegates. The communists helped us too to find good lawyers and so on. Every couple of weeks, we'd meet the director to try and negotiate a solution to end the strike. But he was hard-headed. He wouldn't accept our demands.
6: Throughout the strike, police sometimes cracked down, clearing out entire foyer. Some delegates were even deported. But Mohamed also remembers some happy moments.
8: All the foyers took part. The city was full. The metros, the trams, the buses.
6: There were protests nearly every weekend.
8: I don't know how many hours we walked.
6: The strike lasted around 5 years. At its peak, around 20,000 residents are estimated to have stopped paying rent. Negotiations took place foyer by foyer. Residents gained visitation rights, they gained the right to assembly, but to this day, they don't enjoy standard tenant rights. But Mohamed still feels it transformed his life.
8: After the strike, everything changed. We had freedom, dignity, fraternity, and equality.
6: More than 50 years after he arrived in France, Mohamed, who's approaching 80, still lives in a foyer.
8: Since 1973 until now, I have been here alone. My children far away, and my wife forced to get by on her own. I regret this a lot. Now I'm an old man. I'm tired. I must go back home.
6: Mohamed Kharbashi shared his story with me, Carolyn Lombole, for Witness History. It was a Whistledown production for the BBC World Service.
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0: is Democracy Now.
1: Khomeini was a man who dedicated his life to the struggle against oppression. Therefore, at this moment, it is our responsibility to attend his funeral.
0: In Iran, the body of the slain Supreme Leader Ayatollah Khamenei is in the holy city of Qom, following days of public mourning in the capital. We'll get a report from Tehran. Then to the case of Dr. Hussama Bousafia, the jailed pediatrician and director of Gaza's Kamel Adwan Hospital, who's been imprisoned by Israel since December 2024.
2: When offended, we still call out, plead and appeal and beg to all the free people of the world and to everyone with an atom of humanity in their heart to save my father's life before it's too late.
0: We'll speak to a doctor who knew Abu Safia and the group representing him in Israeli courts, Physicians for Human Rights Israel. Then Hamas has announced it will hand over governing authority in Gaza to an interim Palestinian administration overseen by President Trump's Board of Peace. What does this mean? All that and more coming up. Welcome to Democracy Now!, democracynow.org, The War and Peace Report. I'm Amy Goodman. In Iran, millions of people have taken to the streets of Qom and other cities for a fourth day of funeral proceedings for the late Supreme Leader Ayatollah Ali Khamenei, who was killed in a U.S. airstrike February 28th, along with his daughter, son-in-law, daughter-in-law, and 14-month-old granddaughter. On Monday, President Trump renewed his threats to attack Iran, warning Tehran to reach an agreement or see the U.S., quote, finish the job. In response, Iranian Foreign Minister Abbas Araghchi said negotiations on a final deal will not commence if threats continue. Meanwhile, Iran's Revolutionary Guard reportedly fired missiles at ships transiting the Strait of Hormuz overnight. The British Navy reports a Qatari tanker carrying liquefied natural gas caught fire after it was struck. A Saudi-flagged crude oil tanker was also reportedly hit. The ships were attempting to pass through a channel closer to Oman, bypassing Iranian-controlled waters. Hamas has announced it'll dissolve its civilian governing body in the Gaza Strip and hand over power to a new Palestinian technocratic governing authority. The establishment of the National Committee for the Administration of Gaza is part of the U.S.-backed 20-point plan to end Israel's war on Gaza. Israel agreed to the deal last October and has since violated it on a near-daily basis, killing some 1,100 Palestinians. On Monday, Israeli strikes on Gaza killed at least four Palestinians, including two killed when Israel bombed a site that provided safe drinking water to thousands of families. Israeli strikes killed at least three more people earlier today. This is a displaced Palestinian from Jabalia.
3: We wish from God that handing over this Hamas administrative committee brings improvement. We wish from God to be relieved from the tents, mosquitoes, mice that are eating us up and our children. This is not life. We are living in torture, death. We ask God that the entire world would look at us with an eye of mercy.
0: In the occupied West Bank, a four-month-old Palestinian baby died after Israeli forces blocked his evacuation to receive emergency medical care. The family of Ahmed Maruf Said had reportedly called the Palestinian Red Crescent, which sent an ambulance to the entrance of Deir Hamah refugee camp where the family resides, but Israeli soldiers at a checkpoint prevented the baby's transfer to a hospital for more than an hour. Haaretz reports the main entrance to the village has been closed since January, shutting down the only direct route to and from Ramallah. The Palestinian Red Crescent says Israeli soldiers stationed there routinely block residents from passing through. Israeli forces also shot dead a 16-year-old boy from the Kalandia refugee camp near Ramallah in a raid Sunday. During the same raid, security camera video footage shows an Israeli soldier throwing a stun grenade into a car carrying Palestinians before appearing to force the door shut as it detonated. In Maine, Democratic senatorial candidate Graham Plattner faces growing calls to step down following a report he sexually assaulted a woman he dated. Politico first reported the allegations by 41-year-old Maine resident Jenny Rasico on Monday afternoon. She later spoke with CNN's Jake Tapper.
4: He violated multiple layers of consent that night by coming into my home when I asked him not to, and by advancing on me when I told him not to, and furthermore, another incident that I had told him not to do.
0: On Monday afternoon, Plattner published a video on social media in which he denied the allegations, but said he's considering the next steps for his campaign.
5: Regardless of the inaccuracy of the reporting, but mindful of the political reality it will inflict, we are taking the time to reflect on the best path forward for the state that I love, the people that I love, the movement I belong to, and the goal of defeating Susan Collins.
0: In a statement, Senate Democratic leaders Chuck Schumer and Kirsten Gillibrand said Plattner should immediately withdraw from the race. Many of Plattner's supporters have withdrawn their endorsements, including California Congressmember Ro Khanna and Massachusetts Senator Elizabeth Warren. And the chair of the Democratic Party of Maine and other party leaders posted a statement calling on Plattner to drop out. Under state law, Maine's Democratic Party can name a replacement for Plattner on the November ballot if he withdraws from the race by next Monday. The outcome of the election could determine the balance of power in the U.S. Senate. Meanwhile, in Michigan, Democrat Mallory McMorrow has suspended her campaign to replace retiring Democratic Senator Gary Peters. Her withdrawal from the race leaves two Maine contenders, Congressmember Haley Stevens and Abdul El-Sayed, a physician, epidemiologist, former director of the Detroit Health Department. Dr. El-Sayed is a supporter of single-payer health care and is a critic of U.S. military support for Israel. He has the endorsement of Senator Bernie Sanders and New York Congressmember Alexandria Ocasio-Cortez. Stevens has the support of the Democratic Senate Minority Leader Chuck Schumer and AIPAC, the American-Israel Public Affairs Committee, which has spent millions of dollars on advertisements supporting her campaign. The primary will be held August 4th. In more news from the Senate, aides to Senator Mitch McConnell say the Kentucky Republican is continuing his recovery after he was admitted to the hospital on June 14th. McConnell's office provided no further details, only that he's, quote, receiving excellent care. This comes after audio from emergency dispatchers who rushed to McConnell's home June 14th described an unconscious person experiencing cardiac arrest with CPR in progress.
6: Great communications. East Army supervisor, CPR in progress.
0: Senator McConnell has had a series of falls in recent years and was hospitalized with a concussion in March 2023. Later that year, he twice froze up during news conferences. He's not running for re-election when his term expires at the end of the year. This comes after a New Jersey Republican Congress member recently emerged from 117 days of unexplained absence, saying he'd been hospitalized for clinical depression. Congressmember Tom Kaine Jr. spoke from the House floor last week, his first public appearance after missing more than 100 votes.
7: As the over 48 million of my fellow Americans being treated for this illness have come to discover, there is no timeline for healing. There is no timeline for recovery. Only the work of getting better one day at a time.
0: New Jersey Congressmember Kaine Jr. was fully paid during his nearly four-month unexplained absence from Congress. That's despite his track record of repeatedly voting against paid sick leave legislation. Mother Jones reports that as a state lawmaker, he voted against New Jersey's historic Earned Sick Leave Act, which mandates five paid sick leave days per year. He also voted against New Jersey's No Surprise Medical Bills Act and two of its paid family leave laws in 2008 and 2018. President Trump's joining dozens of world leaders today for a two-day NATO summit in the Turkish capital of Ankara. Ahead of the talks, NATO Secretary General Mark Rutte praised NATO members who've committed to spending at least 5% of their gross domestic products on their militaries, a key demand of the Trump administration.
8: Last year, European allies and Canada spent nearly 20% more on core defense than they had the year before. Looking at 2025 and 2026 combined, that's $258 billion in extra investment. And the trend continues.
0: Rutte said allies will invest over $40 billion in military drone technology over the next 5 years. Meanwhile, NATO leaders announced arms deals worth billions of dollars. President Trump is expected to voice support for the sale of F-35 fighter jets to Turkey, which would reverse a ban Trump imposed during his first term. Congress has also prohibited Turkey from receiving the advanced fighter jets after it purchased an air defense system from Russia. UN High Commissioner for Human Rights Volker Turk has warned another humanitarian catastrophe is unfolding in Sudan's besieged city of El Obeid. The UN Human Rights Council held an emergency session Friday as fighting intensified between the Sudanese army and the paramilitary rapid support forces, which are vying for control of the North Kordofan state capital. UN experts have urged the international community to step in to prevent widespread atrocities similar to what was witnessed in El Fasher after it was seized by the UAE-backed RSF. Already, UN fact-finding missions have documented summary executions, abductions, torture, and sexual violence in Kordofan. Over 11,000 people, including more than 5,500 children, have been displaced from El Obeid in the past 2 weeks, according to Save the Children. We'll have more on that story in the coming days. In more news from Sudan, a top human rights investigator said the British government is uniquely positioned to stop a genocidal massacre carried out by the rapid support forces in Sudan's El Fasher, but failed to do so over economic interests and diplomatic ties with the United Arab Emirates, which is accused of backing the RSF. Nathaniel Raymond of the Humanitarian Research Lab at the Yale School of Public Health submitted testimony to the UK Parliament detailing his team's efforts to warn of the threats. This is a portion of his testimony.
9: I will speak personally and I will speak bluntly. My outrage at institutional failure in the face of preventable genocidal killing, I see as a duty to stay angry as the obituary and the memorial for these people. They deserve someone to be angry for them.
0: An estimated 60,000 people were slaughtered over the course of 3 days when RSF forces seized El Fasher in October. In Venezuela, the death toll from last month's devastating earthquakes has topped 3,500, expecting still to soar as the United States seeks to expand its military presence in the wake of the disaster. U.S. Southern Command recently announced the deployment of at least 2,000 military personnel to Venezuela alongside drones, combat helicopters, and other hardware. That's in addition to U.S. Marines and Air Force officials already in Venezuela. The UN Development Program estimates June's earthquakes caused $6.7 billion in damage in Venezuela. Despite that toll, the United States has provided just $300 million in recovery aid, while it sits on some $8 billion worth of Venezuela's oil wealth seized after the U.S. abduction of the former president, Nicolas Maduro, and the First Lady, Cilia Flores. The family of Geraldo Lunas Campos, a 55-year-old Cuban immigrant whose death in ICE custody was ruled a likely homicide, is suing four guards and the companies that oversaw Camp East Montana, a sprawling immigration jail, a detention tent camp at the Fort Bliss military base in El Paso, Texas, at the time of Campos' death. The Washington Post reports his family is seeking more than $1 million in damages from Acquisition Logistics, the company that oversaw Camp East Montana when Campos was killed. Akima, which employed the guards accused of killing Campos, and Nana Regional Corp., Akima's parent company. Earlier this year, an autopsy report released by the El Paso County Medical Examiner's Office concluded Campos had died of asphyxia caused by neck and torso compression, ruling his death a homicide. Before his death, Campos had complained of not getting the right dosage of medication to treat his bipolar disorder and anxiety. He'd also expressed having suicidal thoughts. But instead of receiving proper care, Campos was placed in solitary confinement where guards shackled and handcuffed him repeatedly, putting pressure on his neck and chest until his body went limp, unquote. And in breaking news, explosions have rocked Damascus during a visit by French President Emmanuel Macron, who's making a landmark visit to meet with Syria's new president, Ahmed al-Sharaa. At least 18 people were injured in the blast, which struck near the Ministry of Tourism and the Four Seasons Hotel where Macron had stayed the night before. Ahmed al-Sharaa is scheduled to travel to the NATO summit for a meeting with President Trump tomorrow. And those are some of the headlines. This is Democracy Now!, democracynow.org, the War and Peace Report. I'm Amy Goodman in New York, joined by Democracy Now!'s Juan Gonzalez in Chicago. Hi, Juan.
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0: Millions of Iranians have attended funeral proceedings for Supreme Leader Ali Khamenei, who was assassinated in a joint Israeli-U.S. airstrike in February, along with four members of his family, his daughter, his son-in-law, his daughter-in-law, and 14-month-old granddaughter. His son, who's been named the new supreme leader, Ayatollah Mojtaba Khamenei, remained out of public view. But three of Khamenei's sons, who had not been seen since the U.S. and Israel launched the war, attended the funeral. After days of mourning in Tehran, the supreme leader's body arrived in the holy city of Qom on Monday before it will be brought to other holy sites. This is a 29-year-old law student and mourner in Tehran at the Fi Sadri.
11: Just as I feel this way, I hear the same from people around me whose style of dress and level of religious observance differ from mine. Ayatollah Khomeini's death has affected them deeply. I used to say to myself, I wish circumstances had been different so that such beautiful things could have happened while he was still alive.

0: his threats to attack Iran, warning Tehran to reach an agreement or see the U.S., quote, finish the job. In response, Iranian Foreign Minister Abbas Araghchi said negotiations on a final deal will not commence as long as threats continue. Meanwhile, Iran's Revolutionary Guard reportedly fired missiles at ships transiting the Strait of Hormuz overnight. The British Navy reports a Qatari tanker carrying liquefied natural gas caught fire after it was struck. A Saudi-flagged crude oil tanker was also reportedly hit. The ships were attempting to pass through a channel closer to Oman, bypassing Iranian-controlled waters. For more, we go to Iran, to the capital, Tehran, where we're joined by Reza Saya, freelance journalist based in Tehran, where he's reporting on the funeral of the Supreme Leader Ali Khamenei for PBS and France 24. Reza, thanks so much for being with us. Can you explain the significance of this moment and the millions of people who have come out?
1: Yeah, and I think it had religious significance. It had political significance. And, you know, what a statement by the Islamic Republic of Iran to the world and the Iranian people. This was the largest crowd, the largest gathering, I've ever seen. It was a show of unity. It was a show of devotion. And what was remarkable is the diversity of people that we saw out there. We just heard from one of the people, one of the mourners who attended the funeral. And that's what I saw as well over these three people. There were certainly mourners who were there for religious reasons. Ayatollah Ali Khamenei, the late supreme leader, was their religious leader, their spiritual leader to many faithful here in Iran. He was the representative of God on earth. However, what was remarkable is that many people that we saw out there during these 3 days were not particularly religious. They were secular, but they were deeply anti-war, deeply anti-imperialist, anti-colonialist, and they came to pay their respects and give their admiration to the late Supreme Leader, because they viewed him as the leader of the resistance movement, the leader in the fight against U.S. Imperialism. In many ways, this is a new identity that's taking shape for Ayatollah Ali Khamenei. He's being revered and honored, not just as the leader of Iran, but the man who took on two nuclear powers, the world's empire, the United States, and Israel, the country many view as aspirations to have hegemonic power in this region. So quite a scene. And it was also a logistical a challenge. And what was remarkable is the cooperation, the people working together, the volunteers, thousands of people. There wasn't a time where I took a few steps and I wasn't offered a lemonade or juice or someone who wanted to comfort me with some food or fan me. It was just a remarkable show of unity and cooperation centered around this this funeral services for the late Ayatollah Khamenei.
2: And Riff, I wanted to ask you about the international reaction to this. On the one hand, very little coverage in the U.S. media of this event, but also of the representatives from different countries who attended. The Prime Minister of Pakistan, the President of Tajikistan, of Armenia, of Georgia, and dignitaries, delegations from Bangladesh, Afghanistan, Russia, China, India, and Turkey. What does this say about the, by my count, those are representatives of governments that govern 40% of the world's population. What does this say about the standing of Iran in the world today after the U.S. and Israeli attack?
1: I think it says that the Western narrative that we see in Western media, international media, in European capitals, it is still there. And in many ways, it's a narrative that the Western media and European capitals are addicted to. There was no question that this was the largest gathering I've ever seen. I can't remember in, you know, modern history looking back a public gathering this big. But when you look at international news coverage from Western media,

0: There's still questions about the size. I've seen a lot of reports describing the crowd as thousands of mourners. A lot of people still questioning if many of these mourners were paid, given incentives by giving food to many people here. It's laughable, but it's an indication that that narrative is still there. Those capitals, those European capitals, the media downplaying what many view is an emerging power here in the Islamic Republic, which is an outcome of the war that was started on February 28th with the assassination of Ayatollah Khamenei, a war where many analysts, many observers, or certainly many supporters of the Islamic Republic believe that that Iran won.
1: There were also some shots of the president of Iran walking among some of the mourners. Isn't there a concern among the Iranian leaders that Israeli agents within Iran might be pinpointing the whereabouts of the key leaders during these ceremonies to establish ongoing surveillance for future assassination attempts?
0: Yeah, even if there is a concern, I think that they would still go. And he went. And this is something that maybe is difficult for people in the West to understand about Iranian culture and the notion and the value of martyrdom. When I was out in the crowds yesterday, one thing that I noticed was that the millions of people out there, most of them didn't care about how they looked. They weren't into trends in fashion, what they were looking like, which is values you see in the West, in the United States, and it's very normal. But here in the culture, that's not emphasized. The values here are devotion to your faith, to your country, to your leaders and your fellow countrymen. And certainly there's this idea of martyrdom. And indeed, Ayatollah Ali Khamenei, in many people's view, had the ultimate honor in Shia Islam to be martyred. I think Pezeshkian, the Iranian president, wants to show that he's a man of the people. And I think it's genuine. And oftentimes you see leaders come out among the people. So for the Iranian people, that wasn't very unusual.
2: So let me ask you about his three sons who'd not been seen since U.S. and Israel attacked and killed their father. They were shown, but Mojtaba Khamenei, chosen to replace his father as a supreme leader, has not been shown. Do you believe he is alive, Reza?
0: I don't know. Obviously that's a question that many people ask. My guess, if I was to guess, he is alive. I don't think the establishment here, the leadership, would appoint him as the next supreme leader after the death of Ayatollah Khamenei if he wasn't alive. They'd have a lot of complicated explaining to do. It is very likely that he didn't show up for security reasons. Some people are speculating that he was badly injured in that strike on February 28th. But all of this is speculation. But we should point out that these questions about the whereabouts of Mojtaba Khamenei, the supreme leader, they're not being asked here in Iran. They're mostly being asked in the West by the international media. And again, in a lot of people's views here, it's another effort to maybe downplay the impact of the funeral ceremony and the presence of so many people. To many Iranians who support the government, whether he shows up in public or not, they believe he is leading effectively with his decisions. But as long as he doesn't appear in public, I think those questions are going to be there.
1: And Reza, I wanted to ask you about these plans to actually then move his body to Iraq, given the fact that Iraq is essentially a client state of the United States. What's the reason for that, and what could be the potential impact within Iraq?
0: Yeah, I think, you know, from the moment this the ceremony started on Saturday, all the destinations, all the paths where the coffin and the convoy went, they had symbolic meanings. And the reason that his body is going to be transported to Iraq or because of the holy sites of Najaf and Karbala. They have significant meanings in Shia Islam. And Ayatollah Khamenei has a lot of admirers, a lot of fans there. And I've seen reports that they're preparing for the ceremony there. So that's why they're doing it. It has religious significance. And they want to show, I think, that this is a man that's admired in the entire region. And after they're done in Iraq, Karbala, and Najaf, the ceremony will culminate in Mashhad. That's where Ayatollah Khamenei was born, and that's where he's going to be buried.
2: Reza Saya, what about the role of the Supreme Leader Khamenei in the repression of the protests? What role did he play? And also, with the millions of people who have come out, what about the dissidents in Iran? Where do they stand today?
0: Public, but they are still here. I spoke to a number of them. I interviewed a number of them. They're still skeptical about the support of the Islamic Republic. They are still angry, and rightly so, outraged about the deadly crackdown that took place in January, where thousands of people killed. And many of those opponents and critics of the government of the Islamic Republic blame Ayatollah Khamenei for that deadly crackdown and other deadly crackdowns that have taken place throughout the history of the Islamic Republic. So they are there, but they haven't been in the streets. Obviously, there's been such a huge security presence over the past couple of months. It'll be interesting to see moving forward how they react to the presence that they saw from the supporters yesterday and what strategy they have moving forward. As far as the Islamic Republic itself, it has repeatedly acknowledged that civilians were killed in January. But their position is that many of these civilians, not all, many of them were armed by Israel foreign elements. And there is evidence that there's indications that they intentionally attacked police headquarters, government buildings, explicitly to topple the regime. So the Islamic Republic's position is that even though civilians, you know, were killed, this was an armed insurgency, and they responded to a movement that was fueled and funded and armed by foreign enemies.
1: Reza, what do you make about all the reporting in the U.S. press about divisions within the Iranian leadership after the death of Ayatollah Khamenei? And especially in terms of what to do in terms of the Strait of Hormuz or a peace agreement with the U.S.?
0: Well, those the fact that there's a heated, intense debate is accurate here. There are factions here within the leadership and among people that believe that they should not negotiate with a country that 4 months ago assassinated the leader, assassinated more than 100 political and military leaders, attacked, dropped a bomb on a school and killed 160 people and, you know, thousands of innocent civilians. And this is a faction that believes that it's a mistake to negotiate with Washington, and Washington can never be trusted. And there is a faction that's worried about the economy, the sanctions. Their priority is getting the economy going. This is a struggling economy, and people are paying the price. So the debate is real. It's an intense debate. But are there divisions? Are there destabilizing divisions? No, I think the debate is happening. But the leadership here and the people understand that they must show a unity, and they understand that their opponents, their critics, their enemies, and especially Washington is going to exaggerate these divisions in an effort to show instability in Iran. But from Iran's point of view, it's not unusual for countries and leaderships and governments to have debates and differences. And we are seeing that when it comes to how to move forward with negotiations in the conflict with Washington.
2: Reza Sayeh, in this last minute we have, why is the funeral being held now? The Supreme Leader was killed some 4 months ago. And you have President Trump, after seeing video of Iranian leaders at the funeral, saying to Axios, they're all there, one shot, and we can take them all out. But we're not going to do that because then we would have nobody to negotiate with. Reza.
0: Yeah, in Shia Islam, it is encouraged to bury the dead very quickly within, you know, 1 or 2 days. Obviously, this didn't happen. The war had everything to do with the funeral being delayed. And I think with a ceasefire in place, they decided that this was the time to do it. That's what went behind their decisions. And as far as the rhetoric coming from Washington, I think many Iranians, from the leadership to the public, are used to this kind of rhetoric coming from the Trump administration, Mr. Trump himself. Remember, he was the president who threatened to eliminate the civilization. And I'll never forget that night where I was sitting in my apartment where he had put the deadline threatening to destroy the Iranian civilization. And for the first time in my life, I thought, is Tehran, is the city where I'm staying with my 7-year-old daughter, is it going to be attacked with a nuclear bomb? I think, people are used to that kind of rhetoric with Mr. Trump, and they expect it to continue.
2: Reza Sayeh, freelance journalist based in Tehran, Iran, where he's reporting on the funeral of the Supreme Leader Ali Khamenei for PBS and France 24. Thanks so much for joining us. Stay safe. Coming up, an update on the case of Dr. Hussama Bousafia, the jailed pediatrician, former director of Gaza's Kamel Adwan Hospital. He's been imprisoned by Israel since December 2024. Stay with us.

0: Shil Shil Kari Kari, performed by the New York City Palestinian Youth Choir. This is Democracy Now!, democracynow.org. I'm Amy Goodman with Juan Gonzalez. We turn now to Gaza, to the case of Dr. Hassam Abu Safia, the jail pediatrician, director of Gaza's Kamel Adwan Hospital, who's been imprisoned since his arrest by Israeli troops in December of 2024. On Monday, the UN Working Group on Arbitrary Detention joined global calls for Israel to immediately release Dr. Abu Safia. Last week, his lawyer from the group Physicians for Human Rights Israel met with Dr. Abu Safia and said the doctor had experienced an increase in beatings, violence, and torture inside Israeli prisons. In a statement released Sunday, the lawyer said Dr. Abu Safia told him, quote, "They brought me here to kill me. I don't see myself surviving. This is the end," he said. His lawyer reported seeing bruising so severe across the doctor's body, including on his head and face, that he could barely recognize him. This is a video message posted on Instagram Sunday by Dr. Abu Safia's son, Elias, who says his father showed clear signs of torture and medical neglect during the recent meeting with his lawyer, in which Dr. Abu Safia described being beaten with a hammer.
1: "My father was unable to breathe. My father was unable to speak. His face was disfigured from the marks of torture and pain, especially after the last court session held in Jerusalem at the Supreme Court. We still call out, plead and appeal and beg to all the free people of the world and to everyone with an atom of humanity in their heart to save my father's life before it's too late."
0: Dr. Abu Safia is among at least 14 doctors from Gaza who've been detained by Israel without charge for more than a year. The Israeli Supreme Court rejected an appeal last month to release Abu Safia, who's being held under Israel's unlawful combatants law, which allows the indefinite detention of suspects. Palestinian officials say Israeli attacks have killed about 1,700 healthcare workers in Gaza since October 2023. At least 83 medical workers remain in Israeli prisons. For more, we're joined by two guests. From Jerusalem, we're joined by Tirza Leibowitz, the Deputy Director of Physicians for Human Rights Israel, and from Chicago by Dr. Thayer Ahmed, an emergency room physician based in Chicago and board member of the Palestinian American Medical Association, who volunteered in Gaza in 2024 and was in frequent contact with Dr. Hassam Abu Safia. I want to go to Tirza Leibowitz first. This case, the case of Dr. Abu Safia, is going through the Israeli courts. Isn't there even a decision expected today? Can you explain what you understand at this point and what his lawyer saw when meeting with Dr. Abu Safia for the first time in a number of months?
2: So in terms of what the lawyer saw, we heard correctly, as we heard it directly from the lawyer, the bruising on the face, the lawyers, under his watch, Dr. Abu Safia had problems breathing, had problems speaking. It took time for him to be able to speak. A number of times he was on the verge, he tilted in his seat and was on the verge of losing consciousness, which led the lawyer to report to us at Physicians for Human Rights Israel about the situation. In terms of what's expected is the response by the state to the appeal to release the 14 doctors. So this appeal was submitted by Physicians for Human Rights Israel already at the end of April this year. So this is a number of months ago. And time after time, the state delayed the response that it was ordered to provide to that appeal. And the last time was last week. It asked for another delay. And we, of course, objected because we know exactly what happens during these delays, as the case of Dr. Abu Safia shows us. In response to our objection, the court ordered the state to provide, gave it actually an extension of several days. And today is the day in which the state has to respond to the appeal and address the situation of Dr. Abu Safia. So there's no court decision expected. This is only about the state response, and we have yet to see. We have not received it yet, and we are very concerned.
3: And Tirza, what's been the response on the streets of Israel among the public to these allegations of torture of Palestinian medical professionals?
2: So I'd like to address two kinds of public. Since we are a Physicians for Human Rights Israel, let me address the medical community. We, from the time that Dr. Abu Safia was arrested, and even before, there were hundreds of healthcare workers arrested since October 2023, and we have continuously warned, turned to the Israeli Medical Association, to the Ministry of Health, to all the authorities, with knowing, having documented the abuse that the detainees were going through when unlawfully held with no indictment against them, from the medical community, from the formal medical community, there has been no response except when there was international pressure to say something the likes of there shouldn't be abuse of medical workers unless they are terrorists. So you can imagine what the meaning of that is. And to date, even though we know that there have been numerous approaches since we came out with the information about Dr. Abu Safia early this week, there have been numerous approaches to the medical association here in Israel, as well as to universities, to medical schools, to heads of medical schools. So there have been doctors, members of the medical association who have been asking and demanding for the authorized body to come out with a statement which would be meaningful, and that has not happened to date. On the street, I can say that in terms of the Jewish Israeli public, there is anywhere between ignoring. This thing is not being reported on the mainstream Israeli media. It's being reported only by the likes of Haaretz or 972. So most people are either unaware or turning their eyes away from that. Of course, the Palestinian population in Israel, of course, are all aware of this and are actively also trying to take steps to put pressure both in Israel and abroad.
0: I wanted to bring in Dr. Fair Ahmed, emergency room physician, who we spoke to when he went to Gaza, board member of the Palestinian American Medical Association. Can you explain the significance of who Dr. Abu Safia is? I wanted to go to a clip before you do of Dr. Abu Safia in one of his final interviews in 2024, before being detained, produced by Sutur.
4: I always say the situation requires one to stand by our people's side and not run away from it. Gaza is our homeland, our mother, our beloved, and everything to us. Gaza deserves all of this steadfastness and deserves all of the sacrifices. It is not just about Gaza, but we deserve to be a people that deserves freedom, just like every other people on earth. I think the occupation wants us to get out and for us to ask them to get us out, so they can publicly say that the healthcare system is the one asking to leave, and that it wasn't them who asked us to, but we are aware of that. But we will not leave, God willing, from this place, as I said, for as long as there are humanitarian services to be provided to our people in the northern Gaza Strip.
0: So that was Dr. Hussam Abu Safi in one of his final interviews before the Israeli military detained him. Dr. Thayer Ahmed, his significance in Gaza and the Kamel Adwan Hospital that he ran, this pediatric hospital, he himself a pediatrician.
5: Yeah, I mean, Dr. Hussam is somebody who I think most of the world became familiar with as the Israeli military was conducting their campaign and devastating the north of Gaza and the rest of the Gaza Strip. And we would consistently hear from him. He would give us updates about the situation that was taking place in Gaza. When he became the director of Kamel Adwan during the genocide, he was somebody that was telling us about how the diesel fuel was running out and that there were children and babies in the incubators and that they were at the very last moments of their lives unless there was some sort of aid entering. He's somebody who's written two op-eds in the New York Times in October 2023 as well as December 2024, moments before he was abducted by the Israeli military. And he's also somebody who his own son was killed by the Israeli military a month before he was abducted, and he had to bury his son in the compound of that hospital. He's somebody who was injured. This is somebody whose voice in Gaza and outside of Gaza had become sort of the symbol of Palestinian resilience, of the Palestinian medical care system. And he knew very well, that the Israeli military was targeting the healthcare system. They were purposely trying to make sure that it collapsed. And they wanted to make sure that hospitals like Kamal Adwan, which was situated in the north of Gaza, near Jabalia, Beit Lahia, Beit Hanun, areas that the Israeli military was leveling neighborhood by neighborhood, they wanted to make sure that it was destroyed. And Dr. Hussam knew that very well. And I mean, even in his last moments, right before the Israeli military had him approach a tank, you saw Dr. Hussam appeal to the world, saying that if this hospital goes down, people will unnecessarily suffer and die, and specifically children. So Dr. Hussam is a senior medical consultant in all of the Gaza Strip. And his presence, as long as he stayed at that hospital, as long as he remained present in the ICU of that pediatric hospital, there was at least some degree of reassurance to the patients and to the families who desperately needed his services and his help. And that was something that the Israeli military knew very well. It's why he had to be abducted in December of 2024. It's why he continues to remain in prison without any charge. Nothing has been brought against him. Not a single shred of evidence has been produced against somebody like Dr. Hussam. And it's a message that's being sent to the entire healthcare system, to all of the healthcare workers. And it fits in line. I mean, I think it's important for us to recognize, as you mentioned, how many healthcare workers have perished over the last 2+ years in Palestine. I mean, there is an intentional effort to make sure that healthcare workers are not safe and secure, that they're not protected, and that they continue to be killed, to be abducted, and continue to be displaced. If the healthcare workers do not have the protections that are supposed to be afforded to them, then what chance do the rest of Palestinians in the Gaza Strip have? And so I think that's something that's important for people to recognize, that Dr. Hussam, just like Dr. Adnan al-Bush, who was murdered in an Israeli prison, just like Dr. Khaled Assur, who you interviewed on this program, was abducted for 6 months and then released, and like many of the 14 doctors that still remain, it's a message that's being sent to all Palestinians. And that message is that nobody is safe and nobody is secure. I mean, I worked with two of the 14 doctors that are mentioned in this list, and I knew Dr. Hussam well, and I know his family, and I stay in contact with them. Dr. Nahid and Dr. Mahmoud, I worked with them at Nasser Hospital, and I worked with them on patients who were being injured in this genocide. And they, for over 2 years, remain abducted without charge in Israeli prisons. And the final thing I'll say is, everybody knows what happens to Palestinians in Israeli prisons. They know the treatment that they are being subjected to. They know the conditions on the ground. So when Nasser Ouda, Dr. Hussam's lawyer, says, I'm really worried that he may imminently die, I mean, it's not an exaggeration. It's not performative. Almost 100 Palestinians have been killed since October 7th in these prisons, in these dungeons. And so it's a cause for concern. There's an incredible amount of urgency.
3: Dr. Ahmad, I wanted to ask you, the Israeli claims that he was somehow cooperating with Hamas, how do you respond to that? And also, what do you say to other doctors still working in Gaza who see what's happening to their colleague?
5: I mean, that it's a joke. Nobody takes it seriously what the Israeli military says about Palestinians in general. Dr. Hussam, anybody that's worked with him, anybody that's worked alongside him, knows that he's a phenomenal pediatrician and that he's an incredible hospital director. Same goes for all of the healthcare workers that are in these Israeli prisons currently. This idea that Palestinians could somehow spend their entire lives working and studying to become doctors and to professionally develop themselves, that they could also be something else, it's a part of dehumanization. It's a part of this sort of racism against Palestinians, that somehow they can be these phenomenal orthopedic surgeons and pediatricians and cancer doctors and nephrologists, and then at night they can turn into some nefarious character. It's a joke. Nobody takes it seriously. And anybody that's worked alongside the healthcare workers in Palestine, anybody that's worked with any sort of Palestinians on projects or research, understand that they are an incredible group of physicians, nurses, first responders. They take their job very seriously. And the things that we've asked them to do over the last 2+ years in the midst of a suffocating siege, of a famine that spread throughout all of the Gaza Strip, and a military that was absolutely leveling the entire of the Gaza Strip, it's unreal that we asked them to do that. And we asked them to do that in impossible conditions. And so when I talk to my colleagues on the ground every single day now, it's very tough to be able to explain to them or to talk to them about the conditions on the ground, to ask them day after day, oh, how are things? Are there more cancer drugs? Are there more insulin for the diabetics? Are the kids with who are malnourished, are they getting the nutrients that they need? Are they getting the food that they need? And I think that's an important point. I mean, one thing is I think there's this idea that on October 9th, there was this ceasefire announced in Palestine and in the Gaza Strip. But if when I talk to my colleagues, that's also a lie, just like the Israelis continue to lie about what, you know, Dr. Hussam or any of these other physicians, why they're in these prisons. They continue to push this farce of a ceasefire. Necessary aid is not entering. The bombing still persists. People are still dying on a regular basis. And these hospitals don't have the supplies that they need to be able to treat their patients. And if you look anywhere in the Gaza Strip right now, you'll see that the Israeli military continues to encroach on the Gaza Strip, occupying more and more of the land. And so it's devastating on the ground. Many of the healthcare workers there, I know are fatigued. I know are exhausted. I know are burnt out. And it's because of the silence. It's of the international community. It's the fact that there was this board of peace announcing a ceasefire, but on the ground, nothing has actually changed. And
0: that's something that I'm worried about. We're going to continue to talk about this in our next segment.
5: But when I talk to my colleagues and they tell me that there are 18,000 people that need to be urgently medically evacuated, that there are people with cancer every single day that are not getting the chemotherapy that should be surviving, but are dying.
0: Dr. Thayer Ahmed, we're going to have to leave it there because we're going to continue to talk about Gaza in our next segment, what is happening there next. Dr. Thayer Ahmed is emergency room physician based in Chicago, volunteered in Gaza in 2024. And Tirza Leibovitz is the deputy director of Physicians for Human Rights Israel, speaking to us from Jerusalem. Coming up, Hamas has announced it's handing over governing authority in Gaza to an interim Palestinian administration overseen by President Trump's Board of Peace. What does this mean for Gaza? Back in 15 seconds.

0: This is Democracy Now!, democracynow.org. I'm Amy Goodman with Juan Gonzalez. And other news from Gaza, Hamas has announced it'll dissolve its civilian governing body in Gaza Strip and will hand over power to an interim Palestinian administration overseen by President Trump's Board of Peace. The establishment of the Technocratic National Committee for the Administration of Gaza is part of the U.S.-backed 20-point plan to end Israel's assault on Gaza. Israel agreed to the deal last October, has since violated on a near-daily basis, killing nearly 1,100 Palestinians. Hamas has said its ministries and staff would stay in place, and it would still oversee security and policing in parts of Gaza left under its control following this U.S. brokered truce. For more on the significance of this political move in Gaza, we're joined from London by Ahmed Iraki, senior Israel-Palestine analyst at the International Crisis Group. Can you talk about the significance of what has taken place, Ahmed? Mohammed al-Farah, the head of the Hamas administration, has resigned. What does this mean? What does all of this mean in this so-called technocratic group taking over of Palestinians from, is it the Palestinian Authority?
1: Thanks for having me, Amy. So in practice, what this announcement does at the moment does very little. In practice, Hamas is still the de facto governing authority on the Palestinian populated side of Gaza. The NCAG, the Palestinian Technocratic Committee, that's supposed to take over those governing duties is still basically stuck in Cairo and not allowed to enter into Gaza to assume those duties. And even if the NCAG did enter Gaza, the conditions are not ripe for any of these governing institutions to properly function. Israel is still maintaining a very serious blockade. It is not allowing sufficient aid to come in. As we heard from the previous segment, everything from hospitals to clinics to basic goods and services are still very short and people are still suffering. With that said, what this announcement does actually sends a very important political signal from Hamas to, first of all, the United States as the head of the board peace and as the main sort of broker of the ceasefire deal, to signal Hamas's commitment to the ceasefire deal and trying to move it forward as much as possible. And tied with that is that the Hamas is trying to counter an Israeli claim that Hamas is not interested in seeing the truce uphold, that it is not interested in giving up power, even though Hamas officials have said for months now that they are ready to hand over all those duties. So far, we've seen a tepid response from the Board of Peace and from the United States, but we'll probably see in the coming days whether this at least gesture to begin that process will actually unfold.
2: And Amjad, no matter who administers Gaza, the key issue is who holds armed power in Gaza. Is there any indication that Hamas would disarm, something the ceasefire called for?
1: So for months, we've known that the regional mediators have actually come towards a sort of general framework that's trying to divide the question of weapons into what they call heavy weapons versus light weapons. So we're talking about heavy weapons in terms of rockets, RPGs, and the smaller weapons being firearms that are quite pervasive across the strip. And the mediators saw this as a framework that can actually move the decommissioning or disarmament question forward. The problem is that Israel has actually maintained a very maximalist position, where even Prime Minister Netanyahu has said that, for, as far as he's concerned, disarmament even goes as far as those firearms, as the AK-47. And so you're having a major clash with this. And the Board of Peace, including Nikolai Mladenov, who is the quote-unquote high representative for Gaza under the Board of Peace, is supposed to be trying to sort of negotiate or mediate a process within those talks. But what we've actually heard is that Mladenov is mostly presenting a much more Israeli position about what that disarmament should look like, which Hamas and other Palestinian factions have pushed back on. So the issue is not necessarily that there's an absence of a framework, but there are still huge political divergences, and that the Board of Peace is still rather skewed in how it sees that disarmament question moving forward.
2: And how has the Board of Peace addressed the continued attacks, Israeli attacks, where more than 1,000 Palestinians have been killed since the ceasefire was declared?
1: This is clearly one of the blatant blind spots of the Board of Peace. The Palestinian authorities on the ground have recorded hundreds, if not thousands, of violations of the ceasefire terms. We've had over 1,000 Palestinians killed since the truce was supposed to have gone into effect. And not to mention the fact that Israel, which was supposed to withdraw to a demarcation that would control about 53% of the Gaza Strip, has actually pushed that forward to between 65 and 70%. And Prime Minister Netanyahu himself has made it quite clear that he himself has been directing this, but we've also seen that movement precisely on the ground. Very little of this, if any, is actually being called out either by Mr. Mladenov or by the U.S. officials. And what they're actually doing is allowing Israel to keep bending the terms of the ceasefire, if not openly violating it, and such that they're recarving the Gaza Strip in such a way as to entrench their presence rather than to withdraw. And so the ceasefire terms itself, while it has certainly lessened the pace of the violence that we saw last year, the current conditions have now put about 2 million Palestinians in a humanitarian purgatory, where their fate and their lives, their access to food and to clean water and other basic needs are being held hostage at the moment to the question around disarmament and around guns in the Gaza Strip. And major pressure needs to be pushed onto Israel and to the United States in order to flip those kind of priorities.
0: We're going to have to leave it there. I'm Amjad Araki, senior Israel-Palestine analyst at the International Crisis Group, speaking to us from London. That does it for our show. I'll be in Kansas City on July 17th and 18th. I'm Amy Good.
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4: On the next echoes, new music by Shekina Rose, a singer from Sedona who is fully immersed in that town's New Age culture. We'll also hear the electronic Arabic fusion of Didon, remixed by Bombay Dub Orchestra. I'm John DiLiberto. 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

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I'm Scott Regan. I'll be your host here till noon. We are 88.5 WRUR FM and HD Rochester, 90.1 WITH FM and HD1 Ithaca. Well, it's that time of year again. Grassroots Festival coming up, I think, next week. And the culture camp starts on Sunday. We'll be talking to Taryn Evans about the culture camp later this morning. Find out more about all the workshops we're having, the themed dinners and the dances and all that. 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You can find all the information about the culture camp there. Let's begin with Annie Lennox. 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

0: Next Best Picture says Peter Asher Everywhere Man is perfect for fans of the British Invasion and the Beatles. The documentary about the iconic pop star and producer is now playing at The Little. 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
1: You're tuned to the Root here on WITH and WRUR. And I should mention Peter Asher documentary, not tonight, but tomorrow and Thursday, the last two showings, I think at 6 o'clock at The Little. And it's a fun story if you're a fan of music from the 60s and 70s. Anyway, we opened up today with kind of music from the 60s and 70s with Annie Lennox and, where are we here? And I Can't Get Next to You from her Medusa CD, a really fine release from her, and her version of Ladies of the Canyon from a tribute to Joni Mitchell, and Joni herself recorded live doing Cactus Tree, another live Joni song here on WITH, WRUR.

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We opened up that set with another live song from Joni Mitchell, her From Miles of Isles again with All I Want. A couple from Iron and Wine, You Never Know, and Robin's Egg from a new CD called Hen's Teeth with I'm With Her, that great trio joining in. And then we heard Mother Eagle sing me live from I'm With Her, from their Wild and Clear and Blue release. They will be at CMAC on August 15th, opening for Brandi Carlile. Should be a really great collection of singers and instrumentalists that night. Great night of music at CMAC, August 15th. And One Love right there from the Playing for Change Band. This is another one from Playing for Change Band.

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That, of course, recorded live, live the leads with The Who and Summertime Blues going back to 1970. We also heard from Playing for Change Band, their version of Give Me Shelter, and a couple from J.J. Cale. From Troubadour, his album, we heard Hey Baby, and from Naturally, Call Me the Breeze, and Summertime Blues. There's the second one from The Who.

Of course, Bob Marley there with Redemption Song. We opened up with a second one from The Who, from Quadrophenia. We heard Love Rain Over Me. And two from Lucinda Williams this morning with Metal's Firecracker and her really wonderful song Blue, coming from the Essence release. Thanks for joining me again. I'm Scott Regan. You're listening to Open Tunings here on WITH and WRUR. We really always appreciate you tuning in to our station. And don't forget, Tara Nevin's going to be on in about an hour. We're going to be talking about the Culture Camp, which begins this coming Sunday, sort of the kickoff for the grassroots a couple weeks in Trumansburg. We'll get to that in a little while. Let's go back another one from Bob Marley.

We open up with Bob Marley, his second one, on Two for Tuesday here on The Root. Satisfy My Soul from the Kaya release. A couple from Bonnie Raitt, and they were like almost 50 years apart from each other, from Give It Up, You Got to Know How, and from her Just Like That CD from a couple years ago, Made Up Mind, the long career of Bonnie Raitt, and still killing it. Things behind things behind things. That could almost describe what's happening with the national men's soccer team these days. Things behind things behind things. From Bon Iver, his Sable Fable release. I'm Scott Regan, and thanks for joining me today. This is Bon Iver again.

where Simon and Garfunkel going back to their Bridge Over Troubled Water release and keep the customer satisfied. Opening up with Bon Iver from Sable Fable and Spy Side. A couple there from Renee Fleming, who is touring this summer. She's playing a couple times with Beowulf Fleck. I know they're going to be at Beowulf Fleck and Renee Fleming at Chautauqua. And Renee Fleming will also be someplace in Massachusetts with doing a sort of a different kind of show with a RPO, not the RPO, but a Philharmonic, I think. And then also in there was Sierra Hull. We heard Pretty Bird from Renee Fleming and Sierra Hull, and Beowulf Fleck from Beowulf Fleck and Renee Fleming, CD, The Fiddle and the Drum. Sierra Hull featuring Beowulf Fleck on E-Tune from Sierra Hull CD, A Tiptoe Highwire. And one more time with In the Pines, special guest Dolly Parton joining Renee Fleming and Beowulf Fleck. Beowulf Fleck gets a little bit extra time in there. And Simon and Garfunkel, once again, here with Simon and Garfunkel.

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Always going out to Kathy. That is, of course, Joan Armour Trading. Drop the Pilot, coming from her track record release. We opened up with Mrs. Robinson, of course, Simon and Garfunkel, and a couple from Marvin Gaye, Let's Get It On, and I Heard It Through the Grapevine, one of those songs that I became very much a fan of in the past 10 years or so, hearing it kind of like brand new again for the first time after it was just on the radio so much earlier in my life. Anyway, heard it from the grapevine, heard it through the grapevine with Marvin Gaye. It's a great song. Thanks for joining me this morning. Got another one here from Joan Armour Trading.

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That is Richie and Rosie. Richie and Rosie, they're from Nowhere in Time and from Tractor Beam and I'm With You Always. And let's see, am I on here? I can't tell. Hello? Can you hear me? Tara?

That was Richie and Rosie. That was Richie and Rosie from their CD called A Tractor Beam, and I'm With You Always. And let's see, we have Tara Nevins who are going to be joining us in just a second. I'm trying to figure out how to get her on so I can hear her. Sorry about this. It's always, let's see, this is on. Hello? Nope. That's not right. Well, this isn't what I had in mind. Anyway, I'll play something else and we'll get back. We'll try and get this back on track. Thanks for your patience on this. And this is, let's see, we'll go over here with Indigo Girls.

Okay, can you hear me now? Tara? Can you hear me now, Tara?

0: That is the Indigo Girls with Galileo. We also heard enough from Power 2. And hopefully we have Tara Nevins on the line right now. Tara, are you here? Oops. Okay, Tara, can you hear me?
1: Yes.
0: Oh, what a relief. Thank you. My expert is pushing buttons over my shoulder, so I appreciate that. Tara Nevins is on the line. Mm-hmm. Of course, Tara with Dawn of the Buffalo, and also the director of the Culture Camp for the Grassroots. The Culture Camp starts this coming Sunday, and will go through Wednesday. Well, welcome to Open Tunings, Tara.
1: Yeah, nice to be here. Nice to hear you, Scott.
0: So, let's see. You start on Sunday. The doors are at 2. People can find out and go along with this sort of interview if you go to grassrootsfest.org and look up the Culture Camp. You can find everything you need to know there. There are so many bands and so many things going on, the workshops. So let's see. We have where's the workshops?
1: Yeah, we have the workshops. We have workshops in the – well, first of all, we have all levels. So you can be beginner, intermediate, or advanced. And we have workshops in all different styles of fiddle, old-time fiddle, bluegrass fiddle, you know, Cajun fiddle, Irish fiddle, banjo, clawhammer banjo, bluegrass banjo, guitar, so many different styles of guitar, from flat picking to Cajun rhythm guitar to Western swing guitar, all kinds of guitar. Then mandolin, upright bass, electric bass, accordion, cello. You get the idea. a lot of instruments, a lot of traditional instruments, acoustic instruments. And yeah, all levels are welcome. If you're a beginner, if you just want to come and check it out and sit in on some of these workshops and get inspired, that's also welcome.
0: So they go from like 10 o'clock, 9 o'clock, sometimes you have yoga at 9 o'clock in the morning. And then 10 o'clock through 6:30, there are workshops all day. What if someone's interested?
1: Yeah, the workshops, go ahead.
0: What if someone's interested going from one to the next and really hitting as many as they can? Is it possible to make it from like the 10 o'clock one to the 11?

0: each workshop's an hour, so say 10 to 11, and then the next one starts at 11:15. Very easy to move from one to the next. And people, you don't have to sign up for specific workshops. You can just choose the ones you want to be in and just walk around. And they have, a lot of them happen all 3 days, Monday, Tuesday, Wednesday. Some of them happen just 2 days. Really, you can just make your own agenda with it and do what works for you. And it's very easy to get around.
1: So basically, in a lot of the places, anyone who's familiar with the Grassroots Fest or has been there would recognize the dance tent, the cabaret hall, some of the stages that they're on. Although I don't recognize the beer tent necessarily, but I wouldn't necessarily go. I wouldn't go to the beer tent, I guess, maybe.
0: Yeah, no, it's the same. And the interesting thing about Culture Camp is that you're at the camp and all the venues are intact, and maybe you're in the cabaret hall or the dance tent or whatever, doing a workshop. But around you, the festival is still being set up. There's still work to be done. They're still down working on the grandstand stage. They're working on the main stage. But you're up in these other venues. And so it's sort of fun. And the whole thing revs up, as it gets Monday, Tuesday, Wednesday, you start really feeling it. It's a very unique opportunity because you're there and you're taking these workshops from some of your favorite grassroots artists. So, many people know, Richie Stearns and Rosie Newton and, members of Dawn of the Buffalo and just, Maddie Walsh of the Blind Spots and Hank Roberts. You have all of them. Some of your faves are, people that from the festival. But then we bring in for the dances at night. We try to be very authentic. In Honky Tonk Night, we bring in a honky tonk band from out of town. Cajun Night, we bring a Cajun band from Louisiana, so on and so forth. And so then you have that whole influx also. And they teach and they hang and you all eat dinner together. And then you have these dances at night. And it's super fun. And it's a very unique opportunity. And, I know that people are saving their pennies for the festival, right? The Grassroots Festival, that's our biggest event of the year. But there are so many volunteering opportunities for Culture Camp. It's so easy to volunteer. The whole camp is outdoor. It's right there on the grounds. And it's actually a great way to take part in the camp because you just, you're helping prep in the kitchen area or something, and you're meeting people, and it's very, the whole thing's so intimate. By the time it's over, you're like, most people are like, does the festival really have to start tomorrow? This is so much fun. But, some people actually prefer it. If you like to have room on the dance floor and you really want to take dance workshops, the Texas Two-Step, Zydeco Two-Step, Cajun Two-Step, this is your chance to come and just kind of focus in a relaxed way and meet people and, just be part. It's very community-like. It's really like the big grassroots kind of community. New people come every year, but we have a lot of the same people that come every year. So it builds on itself and, becomes a bigger and bigger family every year. And we just encourage people to come and, no matter what level you're at, you're totally welcome to come join us.
1: Yeah, I like the idea of it doesn't matter what level you're at, there's something for everybody. And again, I'm talking to Taryn Evans. It's about the Grassroots Culture Camp. Opening up 2:00, the doors open on Sunday in Trumansburg and goes through Wednesday. You can find out more about it and you can follow along if you go to grassrootsfest.org. There's a whole place in there for the Culture Camp. And is it still okay? Is there still time to volunteer? You're talking about volunteering.
0: Yeah, there's also some openings for volunteering. You can go on grassrootsfest.org/culture-camp and get right to the Culture Camp part of the webpage and click on it and you see the drop-down headers and it will specifically say volunteer for Culture Camp. And people can sign up right there. And I've been calling people for weeks now, and there's still some openings. The other thing I want to say about Culture Camp is it is Sunday through Wednesday, but there's so many different ways that you can use it, so to speak, or take part. You can just come. The nightly dances are open to the public, and you can just come to a dance at night. You can come to a dinner and dance.

0: That's also open to the public, and a lot of people really enjoy that. Or you can do all the 4 days and dive in, do the whole thing. But you can also come, like just come Monday morning and do all the workshops Monday and the dinner and the dance Monday. So we have single day tickets, we have dance tickets, dinner and dance tickets, 4 day tickets. So there, you know, there really is something for everyone, and there are different ways that you can utilize and take advantage of the camp. We have many youth workshops, really fun youth workshops this year. So if, you know, parents want to come and bring their children can be doing these fun youth workshops while they go take, you know, some other workshops, that kind of thing. And also, you know, doesn't matter what age. I mean, if you're 17, 18, 19 years old and you're kind of serious about learning an instrument, you're, like I said, all levels are welcome.
1: That's
0: but
1: great.
0: Yeah, Culture Camp is very friendly, very welcoming, and you can use it in so many different ways.
1: And I like the idea of being able to just go to the dance and the dinner. Let's talk about the dinners. On Sunday night, you have the Honky Tonk Country Dance Night with Chef Frank Barazzi from Ithaca. So it's going to be like a barbecue.
0: It's on that's Sunday.
1: Yeah, on Sunday.
0: Right, and it's always the dinners are themed with the dances. So like Sunday night is Honky Tonk Country Dance Night, right? So you're going to want to have like an Americana meal. So yeah, we have Chef Frank Perazzi, who's a real friend to Ithaca. He has people might know Babe's Burgers or Ithaca's Five and Dime. Anyway, he's a fantastic cook, and he's going to be making your classic barbecued pulled pork. And there's always something for vegetarians, so it'll be barbecued tofu and creamy baked mac and cheese, Southern style collard greens with ham hocks, without ham hocks. You know, salads, coleslaws, and then the Southern hummingbird cake dessert. And the meals are just always delicious. And they come with beverages. And, it's just really priced in a very friendly way. You get that, and then you have to dance also right after.
1: Yeah, it's a good way to work work off the food.
0: Work off the food, yeah. I think,
1: on Monday night is the Cajun night. On Tuesday, it's a Red Hot South Louisiana Blues Rock and Roll and Swamp Pop Night. A little bit of that's quite a collection of adjectives there.
0: Swamp. It's Johnny Nicholas for you.
1: Is there such a thing as Swamp Pop?
0: Yeah, there is. It's very much sort of developed around Louisiana, and it's sort of based on like from the 50s, it's sort of a combination of blues and kind of rock and roll and kind of popish, you know, and it just kind of has a certain sound about it. But, you know, it's a real thing, and it's kind of inherent sort of to Louisiana, developing back in the, like I said, 40s, 50s back then. Mm-hmm. But it's, you know, a lot of people would play it. I mean, the radio stations down there in Louisiana, in Mamou, and, you know, they play swamp pop music. And we have the Revelers, who are coming to do the Cajun dance on Monday night. They're from Lafayette, Louisiana, and they are a Cajun band, but they do a lot of swamp pop. And it's just, it's super fun music, really highly danceable, and along with the Cajun music itself. And Johnny Nicholas, he has it in his title here. He's Johnny Nicholas and the Cool Drivers are playing the Tuesday dance, and that he's calling it Red Hot Louisiana Rock and Roll Swamp Pop and Blues. See, Johnny Nicholas is one of the original members of Asleep at the Wheel, and he's a fantastic blues man. He's an everything man. He can do it all. But he'll be playing Tuesday night with the Cool Drivers, and one of the members of the Cool Drivers is a Rochester favorite, Brian Williams, on bass.
1: All right, Dave Bryan.
0: Yeah, Brian. You know, people probably know Brian from the Goners and other configurations. But I was hoping Brian could be here to talk today with me, but he is on vacation, I believe. So
1: yeah,
0: he'll be playing Tuesday night with Johnny Nicholas.
1: And on Zydeco night, I think you know the band playing Preston Frank with Down to the Buffalo on Wednesday night to close it out. You guys.
0: Yes, and that's, it's us with members of the Frank family, and that's always a big night because it's the last night, you know, of the wrap-up of Culture Camp, and so it's a big night with gumbo and margaritas and the whole deal. And then, but it's also the kickoff to the festival, which starts the next morning. Literally, wake up the next morning, the gates open, and just, you know, it floods with people just immediately. So it's Wednesday's a big day. A lot of people come on Wednesday just to have the dinner and dance, have the gumbo and go to the Zydeco dance. That's a favorite for sure.
1: Wow.
0: But, yeah.
1: So, yeah, it would be a wonderful way to begin your grassroots festival experience for the festival by going to the dance and the dinner the night before and just sort of hanging out that night. So you can find out more about it again, like grassrootsfest.org. And Tara Nevins here with us. Tara, thanks so much for taking the time out to to do this. Any other highlights you want to bring up? Any other highlights?
0: You know, like I said, every year we bring some of these bands from out of town to do these dances, and we have just some really interesting groups. This year we have, for the Honky Tonk, we have the Alum Ridge Boys and Ashley, who are from Virginia, and they're everything. They're a fantastic bluegrass band. They're a great old-time band, but they also do this, they're super traditional, and they do this really old-fashioned traditional honky-tonk, and they're playing the Sunday Night Honky-Tonk Dance. I'm really excited to have them join us. That's the first. And we have the Byrne Brothers. I don't know if any of you listening were at Grassroots last year and heard the Byrne Brothers. They're from Donegal, Ireland, and they are fantastic. It's a family, three brothers, and they're so young. They're like 18, 19, and 21, maybe that old. And their father, he's part of the group. And they're just the heart and soul of Ireland. I mean, that music is just the audience. They were the hit of the festival last year. And they're fantastic. And they're back this year. They'll be teaching Irish dance, Irish music, everything at Culture Camp, and they'll be performing at the festival. So that's a real highlight. That's real exciting. We have Verlin Thompson, who toured and played with Guy Clark for years. And Verlin is from Nashville, and he's written a lot of the songs you hear on the radio. He's an amazing songwriter. He'll be doing songwriting workshops. He wrote a Grammy-winning song for Dierks Bentley and Miranda Lambert called Bad Angel. So many other songs that have been covered by country musicians. He'll be coming. And then we have, like I said, a lot of the favorite local folks. We have the Revelers from Lafayette, Louisiana, fantastic Cajun band. And, Johnny Nicholas coming back. And it's just, we have a great combination of folks. Jake Blunt, who you might know, he's an African-American and historian, a wonderful old-time musician player, but he knows so much about the history of the Black influence on string band music and music in general, and he'll be doing some very interesting presentations on that. I've been wanting to kind of delve into that and bring that diversity in for years, just on a historical level. That's going to be very, very interesting. He's doing some fantastic workshops. So there's a lot going on this year.
1: There is a lot. Right. And again, the best way to do it is to look it up online. You can see the whole thing there, including the dinners and the dances. Tara, thanks so much. We're going to go out with Johnny Nicholas, who is going to be doing the dance on Tuesday, right? Johnny Nicholas.
0: Yes, on Tuesday. And that song that I believe you're playing called My Soul, he just sang it. If you're all familiar with that Grammy-winning record that just came out, it was called the Tribute to the King of Zydeco, Clifton Chenier.
1: Yes.
0: And Johnny sings a song called My Soul on that with Jimmy Vaughn. And Johnny's fantastic. But yeah, that's a great song to go out with, I would say.
1: Okay, this is Johnny Nicholas. Again, you can find out more about all this at grassrootsfest.org. There's links for the Culture Camp there and the dinners and the dances and everything. Tara, thanks so much. I really appreciate it.
0: Yeah, thank you so much. Okay. Yes, I always enjoy.
1: Okay, Johnny Nicholas.
0: Talking to you. All right.

Well, that is a new release from Margot Price called Oval Room, coming from the Days of Unrest release. We opened up with My Soul, as done by Johnny Nicholas, from a tribute to the King of Zydeco, Clifton Chenier. He will be playing the dance for the Culture Camp on Tuesday night, the 14th, next a week from tonight, actually, at 6:30. Find out more about it at grassrootsfest.org. There's a little link for the Culture Camp. It should be a really fun time. Also, we heard Donna the Buffalo, two from them, with Top Shelf and Life's a Ride. They are doing the dance on Wednesday. So if you are a fan of Donna the Buffalo and having a wonderful food, you can do the dinner and a dance. Wednesday, 6:30, a week from tomorrow. And we opened up with, so that was it. Johnny Nicholas and Donna the Buffalo, all doing stuff at the Culture Camp. This is a second one from the new CD from Margot Price.

0: 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Ithaca, finish up with Deportee from Margot Price with Joan Baez and Memphis Mariachi joining in there from Days of Unrest. Human Mind with Mavis Staples, and There's a Place for the Beatles. So it's Beatle Night at Abilene tonight with Don and Beatle Night tonight at Abilene. Thanks for listening today.
1: We all suffer. We all suffer. We all go through hard stuff, like losing loved ones or having money problems or feeling like we just can't figure things out. And that might sound bad, but Canadian songwriter Boy Golden has been thinking about the fact that suffering is a way we are all connected, and maybe that can help us.
2: If we can base some of our empathy as empathetic people in just realizing that we're going to share a lot of suffering with those around us, maybe we can come to some better understanding of each other.
1: Coming up, Boy Golden talks about how the idea of suffering inspired music on his new album, Best of Our Possible Worlds. He also gets into some lighter stuff, too, like this song and how he wrote it as the response to a challenge.
2: A friend of mine was like, I don't think you can make a cool sounding song with just A minor and E minor. And I was like, I think I could.
1: Boy Golden will perform it live along with others today. I'm Raina Duris. This is World Cafe. A long, tall, cool one might sound like a refreshing beverage, but it's not. It's a guy. Bruce Hornsby explains.

Hey, it's World Cafe. I'm Raina Duris. Do you have a friend or a loved one who you always go to for advice? That level-headed person in your life who can help you calm down, take a breath, and put things in perspective for you? Or maybe you are that person for other people. When you listen to Boy Golden in his music or in conversation, you might get the feeling that he is that guy people go to in his world. Coming up, songwriter Boy Golden, real name Liam Duncan, joins me to talk about his latest album, the Polaris Prize long-listed Best of Our Possible Lives, how it was inspired by Zen Buddhism, how we all suffer, and how we're all connected. But just like everyone else, he has his own big questions and self-doubts, and he writes about that stuff too. Our conversation is coming up, but first, Boy Golden performs a song from Best of Our Possible Lives that went to number one in his home country of Canada. This is Suffer, live for World Cafe.

0: Live for World Cafe, Suffer, from my guest today, Boy Golden. I'm Marina Duras. Boy Golden's latest album is called Best of Our Possible Lives, and he's here with me now. Welcome to World Cafe.
1: Thanks for having me.
0: I was talking to somebody recently about this, how it feels like everything costs like $50 now. Like, you can't go out, you can't do anything without like spending $50 somehow. And you have that line in there, prices go up, they don't come down, cost $40 just to hang around. Was there a specific thing that triggered that line?
1: No, just going out and spending $40 on whatever. I don't know. I think just in that post-pandemic period, I mean, in my life, that was like the first like inflationary period that I'd ever lived through. And it was, I think a lot of this song came out of me sort of reflecting on that, reflecting on the choices it makes you have to make, and also seeing how people use it, like politicians use inflation to just blame, to send the blame straight up to usually to whoever is incumbent, right? That seemed to happen worldwide. And I just, as a younger person, I guess I'd never seen that before, and I thought it was interesting, but I also think that's happened since for a long time, right? So,
0: Yeah. I mean, I definitely can relate to that. I felt it. I can feel it. Let's just say that.
1: Yeah.
0: Well, let's talk about the concept of suffering, because it's a big one in Buddhist teachings, and I know Zen Buddhism is something that you studied for a while now. How is that song connected to your readings and your study of Buddhism?
1: I mean, I pretty much just ripped it off from the First Noble Truth.
0: Well, tell us what that is for people who might not know.
1: Yeah, I mean, it's essentially, suffering is part of life. Pain is unavoidable, and suffering is part of life. And there's a way out of suffering, and that's through presence. That's kind of the basics of it. If I had to do like a 20-second summary, that would be my 20-second summary. So I think that song just came out of really feeling and observing that in the world around me, just that people really were suffering out there on the street. I have friends who were suffering. I had a friend go through a bout of homelessness over the last like 2 years, which I tried my best to help with and whatever, but it was just like, it was horrible to watch people that I loved suffer, to watch people in my community suffer. And then the point I was trying to make with the song was really just that, like, suffering actually connects us more than we think. Like, the things that we love are kind of ephemeral and maybe based in some of our priors, but a lot of our suffering is going to be shared. So, like, even just the suffering of growing up and losing your childhood and maybe losing that person you once were, you know, that's the suffering that we're all going to go through. Losing people you love, just going through hardship, it's something we're all going to experience. So I think if we can base some of our empathy as empathetic people in just realizing that we're going to share a lot of suffering with those around us, maybe we can come to some better understanding of each other.
0: I mean, you have that line that we all suffer fighting our ordinary fight. And that idea of an ordinary fight, I found kind of interesting.
1: No one's ever commented on that line, too. But I also find that idea interesting, because it's like, I think for me, I was maybe thinking of, like, I tend to, like, mythologize my own life in, like, through song and through my artist project, and even just, I just find that helpful. But really, like, a lot of our biggest fights are deeply ordinary, like losing a parent or a grandparent or a friend. It's like, these are some of the most impactful things that we're going to go through as people, and yet we are all going to go through them. So there's a way in which they're ordinary fights to go through.
0: Are you somebody that your friends come to for advice a lot? I feel like you might be.
1: Yeah, sometimes. Yeah. Not like I'm some kind of sage or whatever. I also go to them for advice a lot.
0: I'm curious, what drew you to studying Buddhism?
1: meditation first, like a very like sort of secular version of meditation back when I was a teenager. And then, but also I just like was really interested in all religions. I always have been. And so then I started doing reading around it. And I ended up connecting a lot with Zen, but I wouldn't say that I like practice that in a formal way these days. Yeah, I have, but not right now.
0: My guest today is Boy Golden on World Cafe. His new album is called Best of Our Possible Lives. Let's talk about your creative process here for a second, because we're going to hear another live performance. It's your song, Cowboy Dreams. Tell us a bit about writing this.
1: Okay. This one was kind of funny. I remember writing it. I was on my bed. I do this practice sometimes when I am too busy to like really write during the day. I will just try to write an idea at night before I go to bed. So I keep my guitar by my bed or whatever, and I just like try and write something. And I ended up writing that entire song that night, which was fun. And the reason why I wrote it in the first place was a friend of mine was like, I don't think you could make a cool sounding song with just A minor and E minor. And I was like, I think I could.
0: Man, there's nothing like someone saying, I don't think you can do this
1: exactly.
0: thing to make you want to do
1: exactly.
0: So
1: anyways, I did that. I had a ton of verses, way too many verses for it. And then I got together with my friend Cat Clyde, who is featured on that song. And between the two of us, we took all of those verses. There was probably 12 or 14 and turned them into just three and made the story a lot tighter and everything.
0: On World Cafe, here's Cowboy Dreams from Boy Golden, perform live.

0: Pride in 2023. And you made an Instagram post with that song when you released it, saying that Mountain Road was a song about coming out, and you talk about exploring your sexuality and your identity and not feeling completely comfortable or confident to be, in your words, truly proud of who I am. What was it like coming out publicly, especially when you felt like you still maybe had unanswered questions about yourself?
1: It was actually quite nice. People were really supportive. I'd already maybe, most of my friends already knew this about me, and I certainly knew this about myself. And now I'm just happy to say I don't have any more questions. I have all the answers. No, I'm just kidding. But, yeah, it felt nice just to be myself, and it opened a lot of conversations with other people who maybe felt similarly but never felt, like, comfortable talking about it, especially maybe other men. Mm. And I thought that was a cool part about it. That was probably my favorite part about it, actually. I had some cool conversations with men that were like, you know, I kind of feel the exact same way. And
0: oh, really?
1: Yeah, it was interesting. And it sometimes happens at shows, too. So that's cool. Yeah, I like that people like that song. It's one of my favorites, for sure.
0: It's a gorgeous song. How did writing that song clarify things for you, or did it?
1: Yeah, it did, actually, because that song is basically like just the story of a bit of a process of self-discovery for me. It starts with left who I was in the Blue Hills. The Blue Hills are the Blue Hills of Brandon, Manitoba. That's where I grew up. It's a smaller city in Manitoba.
0: Second biggest city in Manitoba.
1: That's right. and then, so I left that person behind. I went to the big city, Toronto. I ended up coming back, and then I ended up over the next few years making a lot of trips on Mountain Road specifically, which is like this one very terrible, terribly maintained highway that I would take to go see my family. And then when I was really writing down this story, this is the kind of self-mythologizing thing I'm talking about. When I was writing that all down, it started to just feel more like a metaphor for coming home to like who I was as a person instead of just a literal telling of what was going on in my life.
0: My guest today is Boy Golden. His new album is called Best of Our Possible Lives. The title of the album and the title track were partly inspired by Kris Kristofferson's song, Best of All Possible Worlds. What was it about that phrase that caught your attention or sort of captured your imagination?
1: Yep, it's one of my favorite Kris Kristofferson songs. So I've always loved it. And the idea is a fun philosophical idea. Kind of old. It's been around 300 years. And I do just think it's an interesting idea, right? If God is omnipotent, omniscient, and benevolent, then this must be the best of all possible worlds. But then you look around and you go, really? Is this really the best we could do, right? So then it maybe seems like, oh, well, then one of those things has to be wrong. Or maybe you come full circle, which was kind of what I was doing in my song, and go like, well, despite all that, maybe we can still have a place in all this mess, and maybe we can still have, you know, make the best of our possible lives.
0: Yeah. I know you said in an interview that the title track, Best of Our Possible Lives, is the closest you came to a song on this album that you didn't want to have to put out.
1: Yeah, I mean, I think it has some stuff about how I sometimes feel in relationships that I wish I didn't feel that way, you know? Don't complicate my life. Maybe the way I don't sometimes like to compromise, or I really struggle with how much compromise can happen before you just lose yourself. So I wish I was a bit more of an easy lover, maybe. I guess you shouldn't flinch away from the things that are hard to say in your writing, because they're usually true.
0: I am wondering, did you get any reactions from people you were dating or had dated when they heard Best of Our Possible Lives?
1: Yeah, we had to talk about it.
0: Really?
1: Yeah. Yeah, it came up. Yeah.
0: Really?
1: It's like, well, what do you mean by that? Like, you know, I feel like I do complicate your life. That was the question I got. And I was like, yes, obviously, every relationship complicates your life in some ways. Right. And that's not just romantic relationships. Like, any relationship that you want to maintain is a complication. But, like, that's the price you pay to have good relationships and to have community. And that's actually, like, I feel like that's being talked about in our public discourse now more. But you can't just,
0: like, the idea that like, when people say, oh, I don't have the mental capacity to help you move or whatever it is. And it's like, well, that is part, that sacrifice, that complicating of your life is part of being friends.
1: Yeah. It's part of having a community. The price of community is inconvenience sometimes.
0: Yeah.
1: And so that's the conversation we ended up having. And really, I think the chorus solves the problems. You know what I mean? The problems in the song. Just like, we can own our place in the mess of things in the best of our possible lives. You know what I mean? Yeah. Despite the fact that this is going to be maybe probably a little bit messy, we can make the best of it. That's the idea.
0: Right now, we're going to close out with a live performance, live for World Cafe, Boy Golden, Best of Our Possible Lives.

A live performance recorded for World Cafe from Boy Golden. That was Mountain Road. And before that, Cowboy Dreams. Cowboy Dreams is from Boy Golden's latest album, Best of Our Possible Lives. Mountain Road is on his 2023 album for Jimmy. I'm Raina Duras, hanging out with Boy Golden today. And I want to talk about that song because I know it's a special one. And it is Pride Month right now while we're recording this. You released that song during

0: the title track from Boy Golden's latest album, Best of Our Possible Lives. You heard him performing that live for World Cafe. It has been such a pleasure talking to you today. Thank you so much.
1: Oh, thanks for having me. Big fan of the show. So thanks for having me.
0: Oh, thank you. I'm Rena Duras, back in a moment with more World Cafe.
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0: Getting back into your music here on World Cafe, I'm Rena Duras. Here's the song my cat Stevie could have written. And if you have a clingy pet who follows you around the house all day and always seems to want something, the chorus, "I'm going anywhere that you're going," may feel familiar. It's Rat Boy's Anywhere.

0: St. Paul and the Broken Bones singing about a delicious combo, sushi and Coca-Cola. Julia Jacklin singing about two more things that should go together but don't always. Next on World Cafe.
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love and freedom. Two things that sound pretty great, right? Two things you could argue pretty much every human being wants. But sometimes love and falling in love can make you feel trapped. Your next artist, Australia's Julia Jacklin, says, I want to love and be loved, but I also want to be free. The tension between those two things has been the central question of my life. And you can hear her exploring that tension in this song from her upcoming new album out in the fall. World Cafe, I'm Raina. This is Julia Jacklin. Get away from me. I think I'll love you soon.

0: stomping and clapping to the end of this hour of World Cafe. Edward Sharp and the Magnetic Zeros with Home. Thank you again to Boy Golden for being my guest this hour, and World Cafe senior producer Kimberly Junod for her work on that session. Thank you for the team who make this show happen. We produce it at WXPN at the University of Pennsylvania in Philadelphia. My name is Raina Duras. Thank you for listening to World Cafe from NPR.
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0: Everyone has their coping mechanisms. Coming up this hour, songs for different ways of dealing with feeling discouraged. You have a new one from Jim James about trying to see the beauty in the world when it feels ugly.

Then there's Devin Gilfillian, who suggests just going on a bender. And if neither of those work, you can hang out with Death Cab for Cutie, who give up and just start punching the flowers in this one. Let's hope it doesn't come to that. All those tunes and more on the way. I'm Raina Duras, and this is World Cafe. Wait, here's Warren Zevon with another antidote for annoying jobs, a world that feels divided, and that feeling of exhaustion you might have. He's giving you some sentimental hygiene.

Hello, I'm Raina Duras here on World Cafe. Jim James has a new song. It is called Come Again. And it's true. He is indeed coming again. It's the lead single of a new solo album from him called Wowed Out. That comes out next month. And he says this song came from feeling discouraged by how much things are changing in directions I don't agree with. But trying to remember that there's still so much beauty to be experienced. You've got to just keep going and keep trying again and again and again to find joy. Might be just the song you need right now. Come Again, Jim James, new music on World Cafe.

Cobra from Geese on World Cafe. You may want to book your tickets to Nashville right now. Jason Isbell and the 400 Unit have announced their annual run of shows at the Ryman. It's happening this fall, October 15th through 17th, and then October 22nd through 24th. Here's Jason performing his tune, 24 Frames, on World Cafe. This is

0: Be bad. Just do it. Give in to your vices. Devin Gilfillian says so. That's his new one, Black Dog Rabbit Hole. And speaking of vices, when your next song came out, it was banned. And I will tell you more on Live from the Archives in a minute on World Cafe.
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of that music recorded by guests live on World Cafe over the years. Now, World Cafe first went on the air in 1991, but if we'd been on air 25 years before that, you would not have heard us playing your next song. When the Byrds released their tune 8 Miles High in 1966, it was banned from U.S. radio for a while because the powers that be didn't like the references to drugs. At the time, the Byrds denied that it was about drugs. Now, this song is allowed on the radio. Members have said, yeah, it is about drugs. And here it is, performed live on the radio. Roger McGuinn for World Cafe, 8 Miles High.

Sunshine in the Rain, performed live last summer by Daniel Donato for World Cafe. Before that, going way back for Roger McGuinn's live performance of 8 Miles High. 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
0: You are listening to World Cafe. I'm Rena Duras. And when you hear a song, you're hearing something that started in someone's brain. And last month when Death Cab for Cutie came by the show, I asked Ben Gibbard about that and working with producer John Congleton on their new song, Punching the Flowers.
4: On every record, there's a few songs that are kind of like my babies. And I really want to get them right. And there is always this moment where the final form of the song starts to kind of reveal itself. And you have to make peace with it because it's never going to be the way you heard it in your head. But this is one of those songs that once John started kind of dialing in his settings for it, it just kind of came to life in a way that even I had not envisioned it. So I'm thrilled with how this song turned out.
0: You can find that whole session at worldcafe.org. It's Death Cab for Cutie, Punching the Flowers. In

0: One from Kacey Musgraves' latest album, Middle of Nowhere, Rhinestoned. Ending this episode of World Cafe with some sparkle. Thank you to our affiliates across the country for bringing this show to you and the team who makes it. We produce this show at WXPN at the University of Pennsylvania in Philadelphia. I'm Raina Duris. 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
3: 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Coming up, Cutworms play songs from Transmitter and talk about working with Jeff Tweedy. 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
6: Next Best Picture says Peter Asher Everywhere Man is perfect for fans of the British Invasion and the Beatles. 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
11: 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It's Tuesday. I got two firsts coming your way this afternoon, and that could mean a lot of things. Two of the same artists, two of the same similar songs, two songs from the same year, whatever it may be. But I'm going to start us off with The Strokes. The Strokes are releasing new music, going on tour, and their latest release, they just released a music video for it featuring Walton Goggins, which, if you don't know him, he's from a show called Righteous Gemstones. He's been in a bunch of shows, but that is the first show that I ever saw him in. He plays a character called Uncle Baby Billy, which is a crazy name. But that show, oh my goodness, if you haven't seen it, it's a little crude, so I would say, you know, it's probably not kid-friendly, but it's hilarious. It's ridiculously funny, and he is so good in it. But if you see this new Strokes music video, it is featuring him. He's the one kind of voicing and singing the songs, and I really like the music video. I believe that they kind of, they did it similar to the music video that Paul Simon did with Chevy Chase back in the day. Give it a watch. It's a good time, and I'll play the song for you. It's called Going Shopping Again. This is The Strokes. 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

You got the silver, that's the Rolling Stones, the Strokes with You Only Live Once, and their new song Going Shopping, starting us off. Now, up in our next set, a couple from Noah Cyrus, one featuring her dad, Billy Ray Cyrus, and some Joe Cockers coming our way, too. 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

0: When Max Clark joined Wilco on the road back in 2024, he didn't realize it would lead to Jeff Tweedy producing his band's new album. But that's exactly what happened with Transmitter, the new record from Cutworms. Coming up, Cutworms play songs from Transmitter and talk about working with Jeff Tweedy. That's on the next World Cafe.
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You're on the air with Hannah Mayer, listening to The Root. That was Joe Cocker with Delta Lady, Noah Cyrus with July, and that had Leon Bridges on that song, and then Noah and her dad, Billy Ray, with On Our Way Along. I got a couple from Alice Howe and Freebo coming up next. If you missed my interview with them a few months ago, they came in, they played the Bop Shop, and they came into the studio. We talked for

It's WRUR, WITH, The Root. Langhorne Slim there with Say Yes. Alice Howe and Freebo, two from them off their live album. We heard Twilight and starting off with She's My Personal GPS. 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

Oh, Grateful Dead, come on now. We're starting it off. We're having a good time, moving and grooving. That was To Lay Me Down. A couple from Charlie Crockett, Bad Company, and Me and Shooter. And they finally released Charlie's new album. He released an album called Clovis, and he self-released it. And I think that they had some issues. I don't know exactly what the issues were, but it was out, and then it got wiped from all the streaming services. He was actually going around to different cities and just handing CDs out, very, like, grassroots style, which I think is really, really cool and very unique of him and very Charlie. But it just got released again, and I just got my hands on it. So I will probably be playing those songs later this week. Excited to share it with you, and we've got more music coming your way on The Root.

Duran Jones there with Lord Have Mercy. Brother Wallace, two from Brother Wallace. Who's that and who do you love? You're tuned into The Root. It's Afternoons with Hannah Mayer on WRUR FM and HD Rochester, WITH FM and HD 1 Ithaca. 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Wonderful day. Nice Tuesday. It's kind of cloudy, but not too hot out there. 80 degrees in Rochester. Our low tonight is 66. It's going to be partly cloudy for the rest of the day. Tomorrow, mostly sunny in Rochester with a high of 86 and a low of 69. 78 degrees in Ithaca. Going to get down to 60 tonight. Partly sunny, partly cloudy. Tomorrow's going to be mostly sunny in Ithaca with a high of 88 and a low of 66. Looks like we're going to get our peak temperature on Thursday. It's going to be up into the 90s. And then this weekend, bringing us back down into the mid to low 80s, which I'm fine with. I'm fine with that. I don't think it really needs to get over 85 degrees. It really doesn't need to go there. Cool and breezy day is an ideal Western New York day in my mind. Let's see. I'm going to start us off with more twofers. I got a couple from Old Crow Medicine Show. I'm going to start with an old one, and then I'm going to play a brand new release for you. They just released this song, and it features Jesse Wells. So stick around and keep your dial tuned to 88.5, 90.1, The Root.

0: little Kathleen Edwards for you. That's her song Buffalo off her album Asking for Flowers. We had Old Crow Medicine Show with Howdy Do America, and that was featuring Jesse Wells, the wonderful Jesse Wells, which if you don't know, Jesse writes some amazing protest songs. And we had Humdinger by Old Crow Medicine Show to start us off. I got some Phoebe Bridgers coming up next. 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

That is Mama Cass with Make Your Own Kind of Music. We had two from Phoebe Bridgers, Moon Song and Lost Boys. I got more songs rounding us out, and I'm gonna really excited to say that I've got some members of the Rochester Gay Men's Chorus coming in to talk about an upcoming show that they have on July 11th. It's a Dolly Parton tribute. And if you know me, you know that I know Dolly, so I'm excited to talk to them about that. They'll be on in a bit. And right now we're going to hear from Nathaniel Rateliff. The song's called My Hometown. 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

That is Elin Jewell with Deportee. We heard Allison Russell with Rainbows and Nathaniel Rateliff, My Hometown. You're tuned into Afternoons on the Route with Hannah Mayer.

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A Little Cloud Nine with George Harrison, John Lennon with Imagine. That's our twofer, a couple of Beatles for you. And we had Fleet Foxes with Mykonos starting us off. I got Broody Brothers coming up next. You're listening to WRUR in Rochester, WITH in Ithaca. It's The Root.

It's Government Mule with Peace I Need. We had two from the Broody Brothers, Me More Cowboy Than You and Dark and Stormy. And you're listening to The Root. It's Afternoons with Hannah Mayer on WRUR, FM and HD Rochester, WITH, FM and HD 1 Ithaca. 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WRUR is a broadcast partnership of the University of Rochester and WXXI Public Media. We got a little bit of news coming your way, and then when we come back, I'm really excited to say I've got two members of the Rochester Gay Men's Chorus in the studio. We're going to talk about their upcoming Dolly Parton show. I'm so excited to talk all things Dolly, so stick around and keep your dial tuned to 88.5, 90.1, The Root.

0: Live from NPR News, I'm Lakshmi Singh. President Trump is attending the annual NATO summit in Turkey and not on the best terms with other members of the alliance over disagreements about the war with Iran and defense spending. As NPR's Daniel Kurtzleben reports, Russia's more than four-year-old war with Ukraine also tops the agenda.
1: Before leaving for the summit, President Trump had expressed optimism about bringing the Ukraine war to a close. When asked in Ankara about why he feels that way, Trump didn't elaborate. He added that he cares about ending the war, even though he doesn't consider it very geopolitically important to the U.S.
2: It affects Europe much more. We're there to help Europe, but it doesn't affect the United States. We have an ocean in between, but, you know, it's just, I can't stand watching what's happening.
1: On July 4th, the president spoke to the leaders of both Russia and Ukraine. He is scheduled to speak in person to Ukrainian President Volodymyr Zelensky Wednesday afternoon. Daniel Kurtzleben, NPR News, Ankara.
0: Pressure is mounting on Maine Democratic Senate nominee Graham Plattner to leave the race. NPR's Sage Miller reports Plattner has lost his top allies.
3: Vermont Senator Bernie Sanders is the latest that has called on Plattner to leave the race for Maine's U.S. Senate seat. The request came after Plattner was accused of sexual assault by a former romantic partner. Plattner gained Sanders' endorsement early in his campaign for Senate. Plattner positioned himself as a progressive, much like Sanders, calling on Medicare for all and getting corporate money out of politics. Other top Democrats, including Senate Minority Leader Chuck Schumer, have urged Plattner to suspend his campaign. Plattner would need to end his Senate bid by Monday in order for Maine Democrats to nominate a replacement in time for the general election. Democrats are hoping to flip the seat blue in November. Sage Miller, NPR News.
0: New York City Mayor Zoran Mamdani was also among the latest prominent lawmakers to urge Plattner to drop out of the race. Major structural concerns have prompted construction work to temporarily stop on a former Pfizer global headquarters that's being converted into a massive residential complex. After receiving a call about falling bricks near the building, authorities discovered beams supporting some of the upper floors of the former Pfizer building had begun to buckle. Brittany Kriegstein of member station WNYC has more.
4: When officials checked some of that structure this morning and put some devices there to measure what was happening, they said they detected some movement still happening, so that building is just not yet safe for workers to go in and start shoring things up. Right now, I'm seeing some drones going up in this area operated by NYPD officials to check those upper floors and monitor for any continued falling bricks or other signs of instability.
0: That's Brittany Kriegstein of member station WNYC reporting. From Washington, this is NPR News.
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0: All right, friends, you're back on the air with Hannah Mayer listening to The Root. And really quick weather update before I bring my guests on. It is 79 degrees in Rochester. It's going to get down to 66 tonight. And tomorrow for Rochester is looking like a high of 86 and a low of 69 with sunny conditions. 76 in Ithaca, going to get down to 60 tonight. Mostly nice tomorrow with a high of 88 and a low of 66 for Ithaca. Now, like I said, I've got some guests in the studio. I'm very excited to say there is a really cool event going on July 11th at the Hochstein Performance Hall right here in Rochester. It is the Rainbowland Rhapsody, Songs of Dolly Parton, performed by the Rochester Gay Men's Chorus. And I've got two members of the choir here. We've got Dan and Preston. Hi, guys.
1: Hi,
2: Hannah.
1: Glad to be here.
0: Thank you so much for coming in today to talk Dolly. I'm stoked. I'm so excited. I have so many questions, but I guess I'll just start, if you don't mind, maybe introducing yourself and let our listeners know, like, where you're at in the chorus, you know, what part you sing, and just a quick introduction.
1: Yeah, absolutely. My name's Preston. I have been with the chorus for about 3-ish years now. I sing mostly with a group called Versatone, and in that group I sing all of the parts, whatever we need. I mostly sing in the tenor area, but whatever we need, I'm on it.
0: You're moving throughout the sections. You know, every chorus, I've been in a lot of choruses too, and I feel like every chorus like has a couple of people like that, where they can go to wherever you need you, and they need you, and that's great.
1: Mm-hmm. It's great to have someone who can switch it.
0: It is, mm-hmm. yeah.
3: Okay, I'm Dan. I'm bass. I struggle to get higher than that, so I do all the bass parts. I've been with the chorus about 4 years. I joined. I was always terrified to sing in front of people, and they've been just the most welcoming group of people that have really helped me. So I'm in the chorus. We have another small subgroup, the Teddy Bears. And I dance with the Rachettes, which we do choreographed dances. I'm learning to tap dance. So it's been a big learning curve for me.
0: That's awesome. Learning to tap dance. That's amazing. Good for you.
3: Something I never wanted to do and would always run away if I ever saw it going on. But after doing it, I appreciate it. And yeah.
0: It's important to, you know, step out of your comfort zone, I think, and try something new. So I'm interested to hear more a little bit about the history of the Rochester Gay Men's Chorus. Do you guys know how long this group has been together?
3: Like, so it's over 40 years. We just, wow. I know because we have our 40-year t-shirts that we have. So it's a few more. A couple of the guys, the Davids, Dave and Dave, are most senior members. Started it, and it's really been great for the community. We've helped other cities launch their choruses, so it's really great to see all of the artistic communities come together, working with the Women's Chorus and the Pride Band, and I've met a lot of really talented people. We're up to 70 people now, so it's really grown
0: That's a nice-sized chorus. That's
1: We love seeing new members every time we start a new cycle, which we do 3 a year, so plenty of opportunities for someone to join in, which is nice.
0: Great. And now, if people wanted to join, I've got your website here, which is thergmc.org. Can they go to the website? And is it something where you can accept new people at any time, or do you do kind of like auditions at the beginning of the year?
1: We don't do auditions for the main chorus. Anyone can join. And usually we recommend that people try to join in like the first 2 to 3 weeks. But we do have a whole bunch of new member stuff that we put out. We have like a new member party and like a Q&A session that we do before each cycle, which is always really great. They can find all the information on thergmc.org. For our smaller groups, we do have some auditions. Usually it's like good to just go to the main chorus, kind of feel it out, and then see what kind of group you want to join, because we have our Versatone group that I sing with, which does more outreach stuff. And then we have our Teddy Bears group, which mostly just performs at the concerts. So kind of whichever one fits you better. So Monroe Shots too.
0: For the main chorus, for the large group, are you guys doing mostly, you know, are you working with a band, and do you have a band playing with you when you are performing these shows? Like, will we, or will it just be the vocalists, like specifically at the Dolly Parton show?
1: Yeah, we totally have instrumentalists join in. We have a drummer that comes and he brings his dog for a
0: lot
1: of
0: performances,
1: which is pretty great. He does our percussion section. And we also have some instrumentalists in the chorus. So they come out, like one guy, Matt, he always comes out and plays his guitar during everything, which is awesome. I think we have a few fun surprises that might be happening in this concert, too. So going to have to come check it out.
0: So tell me about how you landed on Dolly Parton. Do you do a Dolly Parton show every year, or do you do a tribute show every year?
1: It kind of changes. We have a music selection committee, and they pick out the music about 2 years in advance. And they were inspired to do a Dolly. She just has a really robust catalog of music, so wanted to just do a lot of her. And then she's also been covered a bunch. So one of our groups were doing Whitney Houston's version of I Will Always Love You.
0: Oh, cool. Yeah. That's great. I mean, Dolly has always been in fashion. And we were talking about this off the mic, and I was saying how Dolly is one person in the pop world, one famous person, I'm doing air quotes, if you will. I don't know why I don't like to use the word famous very much. I feel like she's more than that. She is an icon, and there are not a lot of people that don't like Dolly. Mm-hmm. She really brings a lot of different groups together, people from different backgrounds, people from different origins, or, you know, that have different lifestyles. It seems like everybody feels like they get along with Dolly. When you guys do shows with this, do you see a lot of diversity in the crowd?
1: I would say so, yeah.
3: Yeah, we get pretty wide span of age groups and generations. Yeah, I was just thinking how much my mom loved Dolly and how much I do, and my nieces and nephews. I think from like when she was on American Idol and she did Jesus and Gravity, and her whole Backwards Barbie album.
0: I love that album.
3: Yeah, that's one of my favorites. Yeah, it seems to, she spans, seems to be every generation. Yeah. We get a really diverse, our audiences. We have a lot of people that come repeatedly to our show. Once they see one of our shows, they tend to come back.
0: I love it. Well, let's hear a Dolly song. Why not? I got a couple in the queue here, and I'm going to play one of my favorites, Tennessee Mountain Home. Do you, I mean, I don't know if you're going to leak the set list for this, but are you guys doing this one? Or can we talk about the songs that you're singing at the event, or is this a big secret?
3: Yeah, so there's a lot of my favorites, and I think everybody's, like, I don't know a bad Dolly song. So even when I just auditioned and joined the Teddy Bears. I was nervous about that because for the chorus it was a placement, but I said I'm gonna do it. And because they're rumored to sing Backwards Barbie, which is my favorite Dolly Parton song, we didn't, but it's okay because there's not really a bad Dolly song. So we're doing Two Doors Down and Islands in the Stream. But we're doing a lot of 9 to 5, Hard Candy Christmas, There Will Always Be Music.
1: Jolene, a favorite. Everyone
0: Got to do Jolene, yeah.
1: Can't do a Dolly
0: 9 to 5, yeah. There are definitely staples. Well, we're so excited about it. Really looking forward to it. Again, it is the Songs of Dolly Parton, performed by the Rochester Gay Men's Chorus. The website is thergmc.org. The show is on July 11th, which is just coming up in a few days. Starts at 7:30. You can find all the information for the show. We're going to play a little Dolly tune for you, a little Tennessee Mountain Home. Come back and talk to the guys a little bit longer. 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

0: It's Tennessee Mountain Home, Dolly Parton, coming up this weekend on July 11th at 7:30 at the Hochstein Performance Hall. The Rochester Gay Men's Chorus will be performing songs of Dolly Parton, calling it Rainbowland Rhapsody, which I love. I'm looking at the poster right now. It's as glamorous as you can imagine. We've got Dolly, we've got neon. It's amazing. And I've got two members of the chorus here in the studio. Hi, guys. Thanks for coming in.
1: Yeah, glad to be here. Ian.
0: Thank you so much again. Okay, I have a couple more questions. One question, which I wasn't sure if you guys were going to be dressed up when you came in here today, which I would have totally accepted. And for our listeners, I'll let your imagination just take you through over the rainbow here with what the fellows are dressed as. Yeah, looking great, looking great. Even me, I've got like six wigs on. But can we expect drag at this show? Are we going to see?
2: Maybe.
0: Dollies? There's
2: so our dance group, the Ratchets, are doing a Dolly mashup to a three choreographed songs. One of them's World on Fire, and there will be rhinestones, faux rhinestones,
0: yes.
2: And fringe, boots, a lot of pink.
0: We love it.
2: Maybe some drag in the show. We'll see.
0: There's got to be at least one wig, right? We got to have one wig on one person at some point.
2: It could happen.
1: Oh, yeah. It's gonna be fabulous. If you go to our Instagram page, Rock GMC, you can see one of our members. We recently did a performance at a campground, and he dressed up in Dolly Dragon. Looks amazing.
2: Beautiful.
1: Shout out to Mark.
0: Shout out to Mark. Yeah, so you can go to the website. It's therggmc.org. You can see all of the ticket information, all of the timing of the show there. Follow them on Instagram, Facebook. It looks like you guys have a YouTube page as well. I love that. The Rochester Gay Men's Chorus. A lot of going on. So besides the Dolly show, do you you guys have more shows happening throughout the rest of the summer?
1: Through the end of this month. Yeah, we have we're performing at a few Pride events. We're going to be in the parade. We have been performing at a few Pride events, but I don't think anything for August. And then we start back up in September with our new cycle.
0: I was going to ask that. So do you go all year, or what are your cycles for the shows that you guys have?
1: Most of
2: the year. Every quarter, I think, pretty much.
1: Roughly, yeah. We pretty much take August off and April. But then go from September to December for a holiday concert, kick back off in late January, or actually early January, and go until about March, and then take another little bit off before we do our summer cycle.
0: And what about the venues that you're working with? I see this one is at the Hochstein Performance Hall. Are you mostly there, or are there other places where you bring the shows?
2: So we recently did a concert with a Rochester Women's Chorus at the Harley School,
0: which was
2: really nice. We've done concerts at the Downtown United Presbyterian Church, but the Hochstein is such a beautiful
0: venue. Nice room.
2: It's really a nice venue. I've been with the chorus 4 years, so those are the three places I think we've done it, besides camp and
1: Those are the main big performances. We also have the outreach group and do some smaller performances throughout. We'll pop up at a lot of the Image Out events and stuff like that.
0: Awesome.
1: Yeah.
0: It's July. It's Rochester Pride, and you guys are coming in hot with the Dolly show. I love it. We are so excited. Once again, for our listeners, July 11th at 7:30 at the Hochstein Performance Hall. The website is therggmc.org. The Rochester Gay Men's Chorus is going to be performing songs of Dolly Parton, and I am so excited about that. I'm a huge Dolly fan, and I think, like I was saying earlier, I think she brings a lot of people together, and super stoked to see you guys perform the songs and dress up and get the rhinestones and the boots out. Is there any other shows or anything else you guys have coming up this year that you want to let our listeners know about?
2: We will be having a meat raffle. We do some fundraisers throughout the year. We have spaghetti dinners. If you hit the website, they'll be on it, but we've done luau's at local venues like Roar and the Fairport Brewing Company. We have a show called Miscast, which are songs traditionally done by women that are sung as men.
0: Love it.
2: So that's fun. But one of my favorite songs from the concert is Dolly and Molly Cyrus called Rainbow Land. It's a really great song. And that really is one of the songs I think could bring everybody together. And it's such a beautiful song. Yeah.
0: Amazing. Well, we'll see you at the show. It's July 11th, coming up already, just a few days away, 7:30 p.m. at the Hochstein Performance Hall. Thank you guys so much for coming in this afternoon and talking about the Rochester Gay Men's Chorus.
1: Yeah, thank you for having us.
2: For the opportunity. Yep.
0: We're going to play one more Dolly song to lead us out. And this one is one of my favorites. I didn't even know it existed until a couple of years ago. But if you're listening, you need to look up the album artwork. It's

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0: That is Dr. Dog. We all belong. We heard two from you as time is running out and be with you. And of course, Paul Simon with Have a Good Time. I love that song. My goodness. Every time I play it, I forget how much I love it. But it's a great tune. Paul Simon, he's the man. Still crazy after all these years. We got some Shaky Graves coming at you in our next set as our Two for Tuesday continues. You're listening to The Root. Like a hammer
1: falling down on a line. When Max Clark joined Wilco on the road back in 2024, he didn't realize it would lead to Jeff Tweedy producing his band's new album. But that's exactly what happened with Transmitter, the new record from Cutworms. Coming up, Cutworms play songs from Transmitter and talk about working with Jeff Tweedy. That's on the next World Cafe.
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0: That's Leon Russell from 1972, his debut hit and the lead track on his LP, Carney. That song reached number 11 on the Billboard Hot 100 and number 5 in Canada. Right before that was Shaky Graves. They released a new song. It's called Don't Change a Thing. They got a brand new album out called Fondness, etc. And then an older one from Shaky Graves with Sierra Farrell on that one called Ready or Not. I got a couple from Weezer coming up in our next set. 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
1: Live from NPR News in Washington, I'm Ryland Barton. Democratic leaders in Maine and across the country are waiting to hear whether Graham Plattner will drop his Senate campaign after he was accused of sexual assault. As Maine Public's Kevin Miller reports, it's also unclear who would succeed him or how they would be selected.
2: It's been more than 24 hours since Plattner announced he was weighing his options, even as he denied accusations that he sexually assaulted a former romantic partner 5 years ago. But national and state party leaders have already called on him to step aside. And the political fallout seemed complete on Tuesday when his highest-profile backer, Vermont Senator Bernie Sanders, urged him to withdraw. Plattner has to do so by next Monday in order for the Maine Democratic Party to place another candidate's name on the fall ballot. But party leaders haven't said how they would choose the person to challenge Republican Senator Susan Collins in one of this year's highest-profile Senate races. For NPR News, I'm Kevin Miller.
1: NATO leaders are in Turkey's capital for the alliance's annual summit, with President Trump among those attending. The last time Turkey hosted a NATO summit was in 2004, and as NPR's Hadil Alshalchi reports, this year it could play a vital role for the alliance.
3: Turkey has NATO's second largest military, controls access to the Black Sea through the Turkish Straits, and has acted as a mediator in major conflicts across the Middle East. So this summit is President Erdogan's chance to present Turkey as an indispensable NATO ally, especially after years of being at odds with many European countries because of its human rights record. President Trump praised Erdogan many times. He's also been frustrated with NATO, arguing the alliance relies too heavily on the U.S. Now, NATO needs Turkey, not only to help with the wars in Ukraine and Iran, but also to help manage its relationship with Trump. Hadil Alshalchi, NPR News, Ankara.
1: The U.S. revoked a license that authorized the sale of Iranian oil today. It comes after three tankers were hit in the latest attacks in the Strait of Hormuz. In June, the U.S. Treasury issued a license that authorized the production, delivery, and sale of Iranian oil that would last through August 21st. Vice President J.D. Vance at the time said lengthy talks with senior Iranian officials in Switzerland created a foundation for a final deal to end the Iran war. Walmart is cutting the price of some summertime staples. NPR's Scott Horsley reports it's being cheered on by the White House.
4: Walmart says it's cutting prices on hamburger and soda pop this summer. The Trump administration touted the rollbacks in a social media post. Grocery prices in May were up 2.7% from a year ago. We'll get an update on June's grocery prices next week. Provincial leaders in Canada are proposing a pipeline to carry crude oil from Western Canada to the Atlantic coast. Canada is exploring new markets for its exports in response to stiff tariffs in the United States. Scott Horsley, NPR News, Washington.
1: AI stocks dragged Wall Street down today. 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
0: You're back on the air with Hannah Mayer, and you're listening to The Root, your local public radio station. Rochester, it's another beautiful day at 78 degrees. 66 is our low tonight. Nice and breezy. Open those windows. Get a breeze rolling through. It's going to be awesome. Tomorrow, a high of 86, a low of 69, mostly sunny. Ithaca's looking about the same, 76, a little overcast. It's going to be mostly clear tonight. Tomorrow, mostly sunny for Ithaca with a high of 88 and a low of 66. There is a slight chance of showers tomorrow evening for Ithaca. Now moving into our next hour. It's 5 minutes after five. I hope you're having a great day. And if you work till five, you did it. You made it through your Tuesday, your second day of your work week here. We're just getting started and we got some good tunes to bring you through the rest of your work week. I'm going to play a couple from Lucinda Williams. This song is called Passionate Kisses. You're listening to WRUR, WITH, The Root.

Another great local band with a great song, Riverside by Mustard Tigers. The Mustard Tigers are, I think they're kind of in between Ithaca and Rochester. They play a lot in the Finger Lakes, Naples, that area. But you find them both in Ithaca and Rochester. They are gigging, those boys. They are gigging quite a bit. We had Amos Lee and Lucinda Williams with Clear Blue Eyes and Lucinda on Her Own with Passionate Kisses. As our 2 for Tuesday continues, I got a couple from King Tough. I like this guy. We got one brand new one and one semi-new one, so keep that dial on the route.

That's that new song from the Rolling Stones. It's In the Stars. Two from King Tuff, Invisible Ink, and Twisted on a Train. You're listening to WRUR and WITH, The Root. I want to give a little update for my ITH listeners. I want to apologize firsthand. We'll start off with that for the Ithaca station being down for a couple of days. So what happened was there was a tree that actually fell with some of the high winds, and it fell onto some electrical lines. It damaged one of our transmitters, so we went down in Ithaca for over the weekend, and unfortunately, a series of events, it was the holiday weekend, so we couldn't get to it until towards the end of the weekend, but if you're listening, you know that we're back. I think that we're only on FM, not on the HD stations in Ithaca quite yet, because they're still repairing some of the damage. But we will be back on full HD soon enough, and we want to just say so sorry about the dead air, the static, and just how it's taken us a little bit to fix the issue. So thank you so much for supporting us, bearing with us, and continuing to listen. Just a reminder, if that ever happens, you can always stream on our website. 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And I got a couple songs from Elvis Presley coming up in our set here. 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

the devil may care, and I am just a devil with love to spare. So viva Las Vegas, viva Las Vegas. 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

That's a brand new song from a band called Chinese American Bear. The song is called Mama. The album title is amazing. It's called Dim Sum and Then Some. Love that. We heard two from Mumford & Sons here with Chris Stapleton and The Cave starting us off. My name is Hannah Mayer. You are tuned into The Root on WRUR and WITH. I'm here till 6 o'clock with you, so I have just a few more songs left. Kelsey Delmutt will be taking over. 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Stay here on The Root. 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I'm going to play some Kacey Musgraves for you and bid you adieu. I hope everyone has a good night, and I'll see you tomorrow.

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Hey, everyone. It is Tuesday night. My name is Kelsey Delmont, here with you in the studio until 8 o'clock. Thanks for joining me. The heat has broken. Everything has cooled off. Just in time for them to fix my air conditioning, because now I don't even need it. Ain't that the way? But you know what? I'll take it. Glad to have it back. And I'm glad to be back here with all of you. Let's get into it tonight. We're going to start with Willie Nelson. This is She's Back in Town, here on The Root.

She comes from Silver Spoon, Golden Rule, private school, never miss Sunday church.

That was the Red Clay Strays with Wondering Why. Playing for Change before that, you heard Gimme Shelter. We had Langhorne Slim doing Put It Together. And Willie Nelson started off the night with She's Back in Town from his 77th studio solo album released in 2025. Oh, what a beautiful world. 77 solo albums. I cannot even fathom. But if there's anybody that's going to do it, it's Willie Nelson. Right now on the route, this is Sun June.

0: night. I won't decline your invite tonight. The starry cold night, your invite tonight. Yeah.
1: From her self-titled 2005 album, that was Martha Wainwright with GPT. Bonnie Light Horseman before that did I Know You Know. Steely Dan did Bad Sneakers, and Sun June kicked off that set with Mixed Bag. Right now, it's Eli Paperboy Reed with Come and Get It here on The Root.

You're tuned in to 88.5, 90.1 The Root, and it's a family affair. We had Martha Wainwright just a little bit ago, and now we just had Loudon Wainwright with so many songs, like Father, Like Daughter. Regina Spektor before that did Laughing With, and Eli Paperboy Reed started that set with Come and Get It. Right now, it's His Golden Messenger on The Root.

You just heard Trey Burt with To Be a River. Mark Knopfler before that did Sailing to Philadelphia. We had Buffalo Nichols with The Long Journey Home. James Taylor did Soldiers, and His Golden Messenger started that set with New Grape. You're tuned into The Root here on WRUR, FM and HD Rochester, WITH FM and HD1 Ithaca, online at theroot.org. 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My name is Kelsey Delmont. It's just about 7 o'clock here on this Tuesday evening. I've got an hour left with you. Right now is the Lumineers on The Root.

That was Rafael Sadiq with Stone Rollin' from his 2011 album of the same name. James Blunt before that did You're Beautiful. You heard from Katie Tunstall with Suddenly I See. She'll be at Art Park on September 12th this year. And the Lumineers started that set with Same Old Song. Right now on the route, it's Daughter of Swords.

That was Rafael Sadiq with Stone Rollin' from his 2011 album of the same name. James Blunt before that did You're Beautiful. You heard from Katie Tunstall with Suddenly I See. She'll be at Art Park on September 12th this year. And the Lumineers started that set with Same Old Song. Right now on the route, it's Daughter of Swords. That was Rafael Sadiq with Stone Rollin' from his 2011 album of the same name. James Blunt before that did You're Beautiful. You heard from Katie Tunstall with Suddenly I See. She'll be at Art Park on September 12th this year. And the Lumineers started that set with Same Old Song. Right now on the route, it's Daughter of Swords. Started that set with Same Old Song. Right now on the route, it's Daughter of Swords.

This is The Root, and that was 10 years after with Here They Come. The Secret Sisters before that, you heard All the Ways, that was featuring Ray LaMontagne. We heard Al Green with Let's Stay Together and Daughter of Swords, started that set with Fields of Gold. Right now on The Root, it's Angelique Kidjo.

You just heard Teenage Fan Club with The Concept. Before that, Buddy and Julie Miller did Gasoline and Matches. And Angelique, could you started that set with Move On Up, that's featuring John Legend off her 2010 album, Oyo. Right now on The Root, it's Adele.

love you. Tenari Wen. Before that, did Tenere Den. The Who, you heard The Kids Are All Right, and Adele started that set with Rolling in the Deep. My name is Kelsey Delmott. Thank you so much for joining me tonight here on The Root. I'll be back tomorrow night, Wednesday, from 6 to 8. So please come back and join me tomorrow. Be good to each other. Leaving you tonight with Jessica Pratt. This is By Hook or By Crook on The Root.

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1: 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We'll also hear the electronic Arabic fusion of Didan, remixed by Bombay Dub Orchestra. I'm John DiLiberto. 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
3: We all suffer. 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And that might sound bad, but Canadian songwriter Boy Golden has been thinking about the fact that suffering is a way we are all connected, and maybe that can help us.
4: If we can base some of our empathy as empathetic people in just realizing that we're going to share a lot of suffering with those around us, maybe we can come to some better understanding of each other.
3: Coming up, Boy Golden talks about how the